0: The All-Star Group was able to make their review of the album a reality once again here in Memphis with a superb string accompaniment by the Memphis Symphony Orchestra.
1: While Stevens is obviously thrilled at the prospect of interpreting his music for new fans and big star devotees alike, the initial idea for the stage show originated with Stamey, who collaborated frequently with big star frontman Alex Chilton after the group dissolved.
0: As Stamey was charting down a path of memorializing unsung works of his musical heroes, he landed on Big Star's third and started putting a plan in action for bringing the album to life once again on stage.
1: It took some doing, but he was eventually able to get Jody and Ardent Studios' John Frey on board. With Carl Marsh's help, they were able to use the record's master recordings to arrange charts for the album's tunes so that revolving door of music veterans that exist today can play along with the album.
0: The whole thing finally came along in 2010. And if those charts serve their purpose, we might be in store for quite a long future of Big Star-inspired live performances, as interested musicians continue to honor the album in their own way.
1: The show has traveled to cities all over the U.S. in the last decade, but you might imagine that the experience is given an extra layer of meaning when performed in front of a hometown crowd just miles away from the studio where the album was recorded.
0: Let's take a listen. Here's Big Star's third and more, live on Bill Street Caravan.

0: That was Big Star's Third, live on Bill Street Caravan.
1: We'll be back with more music from the tribute to the iconic album in just a bit.
0: Up next, Grammy-nominated bluesman Guy Davis takes us through the life histories of the pioneers and innovators enshrined in the Blues Hall of Fame. This segment is brought to you by the Blues Foundation, and it's also available as a standalone podcast through iTunes.
2: Alberta Hunter sat across the hospital room from my bed. She looked old, slender, and positively vital. She wore her hair straightened and tied up in a braided crown. Gold hoop earrings matched her thin gold bracelets that jingled as she pointed a long red fingernail at me. "I've never had no blues about no man in my life, honey," Alberta said. She sat relaxed, her legs crossed, her eyes twinkling. "And I've seen them all," she chuckled. Indeed, as I'd find out. In Memphis, W.C. Handy marched past her house on Beale Street. In Chicago, she sang in a gangster cabaret with King Oliver and Louis Armstrong backing her up. In New York, she sang on records with Fats Waller behind her. In London, she shared the stage every night for a year with Paul Robeson. Alberta even performed during Britain's celebration for the coronation of King George VI. And then she walked away from it. Exited stage right, left no forwarding address. For the next 17 years, she worked as a nurse in this hospital and scarcely spoke of her previous life. That's what she was doing in my room, on her night off, no less. I'd gotten rushed to the hospital a few days back with a burst appendix. I woke up from surgery and saw this little old lady in neatly starched whites beside the bed. And when she hummed a tune, she swung like a whole band. I told her how I dig the blues, she chuckled. Alberta took special care of her patients. She kept everyone on clean, dry sheets, in clean, fresh clothes. She snuck us extra food and Coca-Colas. One night, I raged with fever, and she smuggled in an old remedy. She crushed up gypsum weed and peach tree leaves, mixed them with vinegar in a sink. She soaked a handkerchief in it and laid that across my eyes. It smelled like socks, but Alberta's cool touch and attention settled me down. "My grandmother cured my headache with this," Alberta said. "She bathed me in a zinc wash tub and traced the three moles on my foot. She told my mama, 'This one's a wanderer.'" That was the first I'd heard of Alberta's life. She had me hooked.
3: Come on up some night, my castle's rockin'. You can bust your...
2: No modern medicine or ancient superstition made me feel better than listening to her. I soon figured out I had a legend on my ward. One sunny afternoon in Chicago, young Alberta went for a drive with a piano player named Lovey Austin. Lovey was a take-charge kind of person. She had escaped from Tennessee and totally remade herself in Chicago, renamed herself and everything. Now she led her own band. Lovey had men working for her. Lovey had the interior of her car upholstered in leopard skin to match her riding clothes. Alberta never learned to drive, and Lovey drove like she hadn't been taught. Lovey clasped a cigarette between her teeth, sat back cool and calm, and flew. Alberta got nervous and started singing, making up words to put her mind somewhere else. "Gee, but it's hard to love someone when that someone don't love you. I'm so disgusted, heartbroken too. I got the downhearted blues." Lovey said, "Oh, that's wonderful, honey." So Alberta tossed out another rhyme. "Got the world in a jug, stopper in my hand. And if you want me, you must come under my command." Now that line had to be written by a woman who never got the blues from a man. Downhearted Blues officially was Alberta and Lovey's, but it became a classic thanks to another lady from Tennessee. The song practically made Bessie Smith. Back in the hospital room, Alberta said, "I laugh when I read these little books about the blues. I don't recall seeing them blind boys with their guitars up on stage with me in Oslo or Stockholm." She began to trail off her heightened effect. "Copenhagen, London, the Palladium, Paris, Cairo."
4: Maybe I'm just getting old. I was back in the 20s and 30s, baby. I didn't see them white boys with me on Broadway. That's why I sang the blues. I never heard of any of them until these little white boys started writing the history of the blues. I asked her if she deserved a bigger part. I've been under too much scrutiny in my life, baby. It ain't worth it. My privacy means everything. As my days in the hospital wore on and our conversation deepened, I figured out why she had never had the blues about a man. Her first true love was named Lottie. They met in Chicago at one of those all-night cabarets with Louis Armstrong and King Oliver blowing. Lottie invited Alberta to visit her in New York and jotted down the address. Alberta soon showed up at Lottie's home. The place was a mansion, probably the biggest in Harlem. Alberta marched up to ring the bell. The front door opened, and there stood Lottie's uncle, Bert Williams, only the most famous black entertainer in the world. "Lottie here?" Alberta asked. Mr. Williams walked away without speaking, but left the door open a crack. It all happened fast, like real true love. Alberta and Lottie bought an apartment together on 148th Street up Sugar Hill. To make it official, the last thing Alberta needed to do was tell her mama. Mama, Miss Laura, had no real problems with people living differently. Miss Laura used to work in Memphis on Gayoso Street washing clothes in a bawdy house. She said everything she knew about manners and social nicety came from those sporting women. Miss Laura didn't judge. Until she got to Sugar Hill. Miss Laura barely took one step into her daughter's apartment. She had traveled by train from Chicago, but saw Lottie and turned right back around. "I don't like New York," she told Alberta. But Miss Laura soon came back for good. Her husband died, leaving her without a provider. "She needed me, and I made enough money to take care of her," Alberta said. "Looking after Mama meant I had no choice but to live my life on the go. We already faced discrimination from being black, then our family's disapproval. I couldn't portray my true self on stage. There was no escape. The secret kept me on the run.
3: I got a mind to ramble, ooh, but I don't know where to go."
4: No man ever gave Alberta the blues, but still, she had them. She and Lottie obtained passports and set sail across the Atlantic. Their old friend, Bricktop, from the early nights in Chicago, set up a club in Paris. Brick came from West Virginia and could be as crude and dirty as an old coal miner, Alberta told me. Brick would call from the street into my window, "What you witches doing up there?" Except she didn't say witches. Not only did French people worship blacks, but our private life was nothing to hide. In Paris, we took on the flavor of Paris. We felt at ease in cafe society as well as in the joints where the waitresses picked up their tips without using their hands. Alberta corresponded with all the black papers to describe the race situation throughout the world for folks back home. She leaked back word of a romance, an engagement to a baron. I asked her about him. "A total fabrication, honey. We needed a divorce in the background to keep people from talking. Being engaged to a fairy tale prince did the same thing without hurting anyone. Just a little slickology." The only problem she and Lottie faced was that no one on the continent knew how to do black hair. That was the only problem until Hitler came. The U.S. government required its citizens on temporary work visas to return to America. Bricktop barely got out before France fell to the Nazis. Their friend Josephine Baker stayed and joined the underground resistance. Alberta did the next best thing. She signed on with the USO. She spent much of the next decade until the end of the Korean War flying from battle zone to battle zone, strapped to a parachute in a bumpy, noisy troop transport. She gave the boys her all, or her almost, anyway. Some nights, she stepped on stage in freezing temperatures, soldiers holding their flashlights to illuminate her. She wore her tightest, most shimmering gown, no overcoat and nothing underneath.
2: Everyone sacrificed in the war, she laughed. Those boys might get killed the next day. Not long after she returned to New York for good, Miss Laura passed away. When she died, I could finally live how I always wanted, settle down to regular life with my loved ones. Alberta's generosity and trust lifted my spirit, even as the pain and swelling in my abdomen got worse, and my temperature jumped and dropped. She never once asked me to keep quiet. Didn't she know I could turn the spotlight back on her? Tell the world she was a star? Share her true story? Finally, I had to ask, are you worried I'm going to get out of here and tell your secret? She looked at me with pity. I said, I mean, that's your deathbed confession. She said, yeah, honey, but this ain't my deathbed.
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1: 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The soundtrack of America was made in Tennessee. We're back, and if you're just tuning in, we're listening to a live performance of Big Star's Third.
0: The album sessions were wrapped up in 1975, but it took 3 years to find a release on PVC Records in 1978.
1: And of course, we don't mean any harm at all when we say that the album's release was met with a bit less fanfare than it is today.
0: I mean, it's all right if we're stating historical fact here. We don't have to mince words. The album had a hard time finding a label home, but it was picked up as an import.
1: And that's okay. Big Star fans found it. And you know, because history is a very long story, today the album is regarded as a classic.
0: Funny enough, we have ways to make up for mistakes in cases such as these. Rolling Stone has heralded the record as one of its 500 greatest records of all time. Several reviewers, including Robert Christgau, gave it perfect or near perfect marks.
1: It's a work that stands out here in Memphis, a city that's produced Hot Buttered Soul, The Dock of the Bay, and several other albums that were more immediately reverent in their time.
0: It's a story that you have to love because it shows that these sort of things are truly never quite said and done. You never know who might be laying in the wait for an opportunity to love your craft.
1: So there you go, folks. Don't give up out there.
0: Here's more from Big Star's Third, live on Beale Street Caravan.

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1: That was Big Star's third live on Beale Street Caravan. 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

And here we go with another edition of Rhythm and Grooves, the one-hour show where we hit you hard and heavy with the good stuff. 20 years of black music history from the 1950s and 1960s. My name is Lars Roberts. I'm your host, your DJ, and your MC. And I love it when it's time for this one-hour party. This week, different theme every week. This week, we hit the year 1956. Every song you hear on this show for the next hour will have been recorded, released, or was a hit sometime during 1956. And, you hit the middle of the decade, you have rock and roll in its full swing, you got blues in its full swing, and you got a little bit of soul starting to creep in there as well. And every now and then they hit the pop charts, but we're not worried about the pop charts, we're worried about having a good time, right? Here we go, from 1956 to get the party started. Here's some classic doo-wop from a group who named themselves after a prominent DJ at the time. The DJ's name was the Magnificent Montague. They called themselves the Magnificents. In 1956, they had a nice one. In fact, you can call them a one-hit wonder. This was their only one. Up on the Mountain by the Magnificents on Rhythm and Grooves.

Mexico. Yeah, South Mexico. Yeah, we can get your kicks in Mexico. Come with me, baby. Come with me. Come with me, yeah. Crazy. Yeah.

0: the trail. It's gonna take $100 bill just to send me my mail. We gonna rock a while. We gonna talk a while. We gonna rock a while, baby. Talk a little while about you.
1: And that's Kansas City Blues shouter Big Joe Turner with his 1956 selection called Rock a While. Right before that, you had the Coasters down in Mexico. In fact, the Coasters did a lot of music from their writing and producing team of Lieber and Stoller. Started the whole party off with the Magnificence with Up on the Mountain. My name is Lars Roberts. In case you're just tuning in, this is a show called Rhythm and Grooves, giving you all the good stuff from the 1950s and 1960s. But this week, it is all about the year 1956. Let's move on to New Orleans. Fats Domino, born Antoine Domino, had a pretty good run of hits throughout the mid-1950s into the dawn of the 1960s. This one hit number one R&B and reached all the way up to number five on the pop charts. It's called Blue Monday, and it's on Rhythm and Groove.

From our theme year, 1956, Chuck Berry, who evidently wasn't a baseball fan, with Brown-Eyed Handsome Man. The reason I said that last lyric, he said 2-3 the count with nobody on. Well, 2-3 was a count, and the man was out. He couldn't get pitched to again. Must have been 3-2 the count. Anyway, let me stop nitpicking. Chuck Berry, Brown-Eyed Handsome Man on that one. Before that, a huge tune, the original, by Little Willie John, who I think was 18 at the time. The song's been redone, to death, and usually by women singing it. But that was the original, Little Willie John in 1956, with the song that the recording reached number one R&B and made it to number 24 in the pop charts. Of course, it was outdone by the cover version. We'll leave that one alone. Fever. And to start that set off, Fats Domino with Blue Monday. Let's continue now with a blues legend, especially when it comes to the harp or the blues harmonica. Little Walter was his name, was actually part of Muddy Waters' band. Had some really, really good licks on the harp with Muddy Waters, but actually had more success as far as hits than Muddy Waters did. Little Walter, if you saw the movie Cadillac Records, you know who it is I'm talking about. Well, revolutionary. I'll play some more Little Walter maybe another time. But here he is from 1956 with a song that doesn't have any songwriting credits. It's called Who? I guess, well, Who Wrote the Song? It's on Rhythm and Grooves.

0: And that, of course, was Elvis. Keep it locked in. We got the Twin Spin coming up right after this on Rhythm and Grooves.
1: 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I'm Program Director Marty Scarborough. 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
2: 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More information is at foajonesboro.org. 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
0: And here we go with the second half of the show. What show? It's called Rhythm and Grooves. If you were listening earlier, you just heard Elvis Presley with Don't Be Cruel, Johnny Ace with Still Love You So, and The Drifters featuring Johnny Moore on lead with I Gotta Get Myself a Woman. But it is the time of the show where we hit you with the Twin Spin. As where I play an original or early version of a hit tune, followed immediately by a remake or cover version. Every week. Different one every week. And this one is no exception. This week's theme is 1956, so the original was released and was a hit that year, featuring Frankie Lyman on lead. The Teenagers, they were a group of teenagers out of New York. And this was one of their really big hits. Seems like every time they opened their mouths, they made ripples. This was their biggest one. And it was redone. Let's see if I get my math straight. 25 years later, in 1981, she used to be the lead singer of the Supremes, but she had gone solo. And after kind of floundering once or twice, she hit it big with this cover version. Well, like I said, 1981. In fact, if you've seen the movie named after this song, you see what happened once this remake became a hit. Diana Ross, of course, is who I'm talking about. And it kicked off a really big firestorm in the courts. Let's go ahead and get to it, shall we? Frankie Lyman and the Teenagers in 1956, Diana Ross in 1981. Their two versions of Why Do Fools Fall in Love? And it's over the Rhythm and Grooves.

And there you have it, a quarter century after the original, the ex-lead of the Temptations, the Supremes, Diana Ross, with her version of Frankie Lyman and the Teenagers, Why Do Fools Fall in Love? Once that became a hit again in 1981, well, wouldn't you know it, three different women who claimed to be the widow of Frankie Lyman came forward to, let's say, collect on his estate. You got to watch the movie Why Do Fools Fall in Love to get that story, but I'm going to move on. Continuing in our theme year 1956 for this week, here is Billy Gale's backed by Ike Turner's Kings of Rhythm. This song has become a bit of a blues standard on its own throughout the decades. I'm Toe Up, song about drinking and getting drunk on rhythm.

that, ladies and gentlemen, Laverne Baker, born Dolores Williams, and also the niece of the legendary Memphis Minnie, with her 1956 hit That's All I Need. Right before that, Little Richard, Rip It Up, and Billy Gale's I'm Toe Up. Let's slow it down just a little bit, shall we? Take you to one of my favorite Ray Charles tunes. It was the flip side to Hallelujah, I Love Her So. This one is called What Would I Do Without You? And it's on Rhythm and Groove.

And what better way to end the show than with Bill Doggett's Honky Tonk, parts 1 and 2. All done in 1956, two-part hit. Right before that, Jimmy Reed with You Got Me Dizzy, Big Maybell with Candy, and Ray Charles, What Would I Do Without You? My name is Lars Roberts. You've been listening to Rhythm and Groove.

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Greetings, and welcome to Blues Where You Least Expect It. I'm your host, Jim, the Generator Mandariner. I remember the day when Top 40 meant just about every musical genre. From country to pop, to jazz and rock and roll, it was a hodgepodge of delight to the ears. And with its demise, gives us the blues where you least expect it. An early pioneer of rock and roll music, in 1956, Jerry Lee Lewis made his first recordings at Sun Records. Crazy Arms sold 300,000 copies in the South, but it was his 1957 hit, Whole Lotta Shakin' Goin' On, that shot Lewis to fame worldwide. Lewis followed this when he recorded songs such as Great Balls of Fire, Breathless, and High School Confidential. His album, Live at the Star Club, Hamburg, from 1964, is often regarded by many music journalists and fans as one of the wildest and greatest rock and roll concert albums ever. Here's Jerry Lee Lewis with Blues Like Midnight.

That was Jerry Lee Lewis with Blues Like Midnight. Jeff Bridges studied piano at a young age, strongly encouraged by his mother. While working on the 1980 film Heaven's Gate, he often played guitar with his co-star, singer-songwriter Kris Kristofferson, between takes. In 2005, Bridges, known as the Dude in the film The Big Lebowski, showed up at a Lebowski Fest in Los Angeles, singing and playing the film's theme song, written by Bob Dylan, Man and Me. Bridges signed a recording contract with Blue Note Records' EMI Music Group. He worked with producer T-Bone Burnett and released his second album, Jeff Bridges, on August 16, 2011. Here's Jeff Bridges with Somebody Else.

That was Jeff Bridges with Somebody Else. Lenny Kravitz was named after his uncle, Private First Class Leonard M. Kravitz, who was killed in action in the Korean War at the age of 20 while defending against a Chinese attack and saving most of his platoon. He was posthumously awarded the Distinguished Service Cross and Medal of Honor. At the age of 5, Lenny wanted to be a musician. He began playing the drums and soon added guitar. His father, who was also a jazz promoter, was friends with Duke Ellington, Sarah Vaughan, Count Basie, Ella Fitzgerald, Bobby Short, Miles Davis, and other jazz greats. Ellington even played Happy Birthday for him when he was 5. Here's Lenny Kravitz with Blues for Sister Someone.

That was Lenny Kravitz with Blues for Sister Someone. I'm your host, Jim, the Generator Mandarinin, and you're listening to Blues Where You Least Expect It. In 1974, Cybill Shepherd released her debut studio album, Cybill Does It, to Cole Porter for MCA Records, and again teamed up with Peter Bogdanovich for the title role in Daisy Miller, based on the Henry James novella. The film, a period piece set in Europe, proved to be a box office failure. Her next film, At Long Last Love, a musical, again directed by Bogdanovich, also flopped. Shepherd returned to good reviews for her work in Martin Scorsese's Taxi Driver. She portrayed a surreal beauty with whom Robert De Niro's character, Travis Bickle, becomes enthralled. Here's Cybill Shepherd with Same Old Blues.

That was Cybill Shepherd with Same Old Blues. The 12-year-old Waylon Jennings auditioned for a spot on KVOW in Littlefield, Texas. Owner J.B. McShann liked his style and hired him for a weekly 30-minute program. Following this successful introduction, Jennings formed his own band, the Texas Longhorns. The style of the band, a mixture of country and western and bluegrass, was not often well received. Jennings started to work as a DJ in 1956 and moved to Lubbock, Texas. His program ran for 6 hours. From 4 p.m. to 10 p.m, Jennings played 2 hours of country classics, 2 of current country, and 2 of mixed recordings. During those final 2 hours, Jennings played artists such as Chuck Berry and Little Richard. The owner reprimanded him each time he aired the recordings, and when he then played 2 Richard records in a row, the owner fired him. Here's Waylon Jennings with House of the Rising Sun.

That was Waylon Jennings with House of the Rising Sun. Bob Lind helped define the 1960s folk rock movement in America and England. Lind is best known for his transatlantic hit, Elusive Butterfly, which reached number 5 in both the U.S. and U.K. charts in 1966. Many musicians have recorded songs by Lind, who continues to write, record, and perform. For 8 years, he was a staff writer at the supermarket tabloids Weekly World News and The Sun. Lind returned to music in 2004 when, at the urging of his friend Arlo Guthrie, he played at the Guthrie Center in Beckett, Massachusetts. Since then, Lind has been touring. Here's Bob Lind with Truly Julie's Blues, I'll Be There.

That was Bob Land with Truly Julie's Blues, I'll Be There. I'm your host, Jim, the Generator Mandarin, and you're listening to Blues Where You Least Expect It. There's no telling where the AM dial will take us next, so stay tuned.

0: 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I'm KASU Station Manager Mark Smith. 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

Greetings, and welcome back to Blues Where You Least Expect It. I'm your host, Jim, the Generator Mandarin. With packaged programming, the music director's role in what was played became less and less, to the point that they only had one direction, to the blues where you least expect it. Loudon Wainwright III's career began in the late 1960s. He had played the guitar while in school, but later sold it for yoga lessons while living in San Francisco. Later, in Rhode Island, Wainwright's grandmother got him a job working in a boatyard. An old lobster man named Edgar inspired him to borrow a friend's guitar and write his first song, Edgar. Wainwright is perhaps best known for the 1972 novelty song, Dead Skunk in the Middle of the Road, and for playing Captain Calvin Spaulding, the singing surgeon, on the television show, MASH. Here's Loudon Wainwright III with Dead Skunk.

That was Loudon Wainwright III with Dead Skunk. Reba McEntire made her first recordings for Mercury Records on January 22, 1976, where she released her debut single. Mercury then issued her self-titled debut album that was a departure from any of McEntire's future releases, as it resembled the material of Tanya Tucker and Tammy Wynette. McEntire signed with MCA Nashville Records in 1984. The album's material included songs originally released as singles by Ray Price, Carl Smith, Farron Young, and Connie Smith. The album spawned two number one singles, How Blue and Somebody Should Leave. Here's Reba McEntire with Can't Even Get the Blues No More.

solos, both pre-planned and improvised. A spellbinding example of Swedish krautrock. The remaining tracks were more conventional and blues-based, including a version of John Mayall's Another Kind of Love. The black American Don Washington provided the vocals. Here's Schizophrenia with Another Kind of Love.

That was Schizophrenia with Another Kind of Love. I'm your host, Jim, the Generator Mandarinan, and you're listening to Blues Where You Least Expect It. For the first few months of their almost 5-year initial career, the Monkees were allowed only limited roles in the recording studio. This was due in part to the excessive time

spent filming the television series, which in turn limited the amount of time available to the group. Nonetheless, Mike Nesmith did compose and produce some songs from the beginning, and Peter Tork contributed limited guitar work on the Nesmith-produced sessions. They soon fought for and earned the right to collectively supervise all musical output under the band's name. Although the sitcom was canceled in 1968, the band continued to record music through 1971. Here's the Monkees with Papa Jean's Blues.

0: That was the Monkees with Papa Jean's Blues. In January 1969, Steve Marriott, having just left Small Faces, got together with Greg Ridley, Peter Frampton, and Jerry Shirley. Originally, Marriott had brought together Shirley and Ridley as a possible band for Frampton, but ended up joining them himself. They eventually chose the name Humble Pie and were signed to Immediate Records. Their debut single, Natural Born Bougie, was released in 1969, becoming a number 4 hit in the UK singles chart, and was quickly followed by the album As Safe As Yesterday Is. As Safe As Yesterday Is was one of the first albums to be described by the terms heavy metal in a 1970 review in Rolling Stone magazine. Here's Humble Pie with 30 Days in the Hole.
1: Got a light, Ted. Anyone doing that one?
2: Which one?
1: 30.
2: I'm doing
1: it. 30 days in the hole.
2: Yeah.
1: That's nice. 30 days in the hole. 30 days in the hole.
2: Lord have
1: mercy. Oh yeah.
2: Come on in, man. That's it.
1: Yeah,
2: right.

That was Humble Pie with 30 Days in the Hole. Mary Hopkin took weekly singing lessons as a child and began her musical career as a folk singer in a local group called the Shelby Set and Mary. She released an EP of Welsh language songs for a local record label called Cambrian before signing to the Beatles' Apple Records. The model Twiggy saw her winning the British ITV television talent show and recommended her to Paul McCartney. She became one of the first artists to record on the Beatles' Apple record label. Her debut single, Those Were the Days, was produced by McCartney and became a number one hit on the UK and US charts, with sales topping 8 million. Here's Mary Hopkin with Those Were the Days.

That was Mary Hopkin with Those Were the Days. Well, that about wraps it up for now. There's no telling where I'll go next time. I'm your host, Jim, the Generator Mandarinan, and you've been listening to Blues Where You Least Expect It.

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4: 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We'll also hear an interview with Giovanni De Chiaro, who speaks about American composer Scott Joplin. 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

Welcome to Something Blue. I'm Harry Larry, and I've got the blues for you.

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That's the Marcus King Band, recorded live at the Moody Theater in Austin, Texas, on January 24th, 2026, playing The Shadows. 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Okay now, recorded live at Cranky Pat's in Neenah, Wisconsin on February 25th, 2011, here's SLM singing Flag Football, followed by the Jazz Mandolin Project playing Sir Duke.

0: This is KASU Jonesboro. I'm Marty Scarborough, KASU Program Director. 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

All Right Now, recorded live at the Atrium on the MSC Divina cruise ship on February 11th, 2026. 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Before that, we heard the Marcus King Band do Ramblin' Man. 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I'm Harry Larry, host of Something Blue. Thanks to the Live Music Archive at archive.org for hosting the concerts we're hearing tonight. Okay now, closing the show, here's SLM singing Hypnotized and the Jazz Mandolin Project doing Milestones. Until next time, this is Harry Larry reminding you once again, blues is the mainstream.

0: 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Each week, Marty Scarborough talks with people throughout our region who are working to bring music, art, and culture to our communities. 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I'm KASU Station Manager Mark Smith. 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
1: 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Well, you can be introduced to a wide variety of new sounds on this week's Hand Crank Radio. 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

From the new music capital of the American South, this is Smokestack Lightning. Hi, everybody. I'm Rob McKinney, your host leading into a radio show chock full of the absolute best blues in the world. We're coming to you from the world-famous Ilac and Nickel Production Studios in Winter Park, Florida, with a goal of bringing you a variety of artists who get to showcase their latest efforts, along with some folks that have been around a while and their music, which we have come to know and love. Paul Noonan is here with me, too, and he promises that this show ain't nothing but a good time and it don't get better than this. So grab a nice cold beverage, put your feet up, reach over and turn your radio up one notch higher, and let's get this show on the road with the band called the Wild Man Blues Band. They have been working the Dutch blues scene for a while now. Known for being a live act, singer Siska Nagis is the eye catcher of the group as she guides her bandmates and the audience through some blistering blues every time they play. The group's new record is called Troubled Soul, and this is Love Trap.

mystics out to control you. And that's why you've been trained to obey the bosses who hide behind flags and who hide behind crosses, who hand out the Kool-Aid that passes for knowledge.

Dr. Jules Cool Blues is a trio consisting of Jules Galish, who is really a doctor, the PhD kind. Dr. Jules spent almost 30 years in academia. 20 of those were spent as a historical linguist at the University of Florida. He plays guitar now, and his songs are all written like they came from a man who was a very humorous English teacher. Don't Drink the Kool-Aid is the song that we just played off their new album, The Iconoclast. Philadelphia blues and soul singer Jean Cecilia doesn't have a PhD that I know of, but she has released her 11th studio album. It's a tribute record titled Bring It On Home, a tribute to Sam Cooke. Cecilia began singing at age 6 years old, performing at local talent shows, and then by age 14, unlike her teenaged friends, she became interested in the blues and classic soul music. Cecilia says Cook's music was a big part of that. So doing Bring It On Home, it's Gina Cecilia on Smokestack Lightning.

0: Originally from Austin, Texas, Forrest McDonald. He's now based in Richmond, Virginia. And for those of us who have enjoyed spending some breezy days of summer sitting on a porch with a cool drink and friends, just playing guitar, strumming, and listening to tunes, you are going to love Forrest McDonald's new acoustic-oriented album, Songs from My Soul. I Need You was the track that we picked from it. It seems my ice-cold beverage requires replenishment, so let's give this station a chance to pay the bills, and then I shall return with more of the world's best blues right here on Smokestack Lightning.
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0: It's all about the blues. I can't describe it, but I sure do know it when I feel it. We simply call it Smokestack Lightning, the universal standard in blues programming, coming to you from the Ilac and Nickel Production Studios in the new music capital of the American South, Orlando, Florida. I'm Rob McKinney, your guy with the blues skinny. Dave Mason became an internationally famous musician as one of the founders of the band Traffic back in the 1960s. He has had a prolific solo career with hits like Only You Know and I Know, which was made famous by Delaney and Bonnie, and Feeling All Right. I just love that song. I contend anyone who's famously worked with Jimi Hendrix and the Stones has blues in their DNA, and while no one will best Albert King's version of Born Under a Bad Sign, Dave Mason does a pretty good job on Smokestack Lightning.

Rob Bluebird and his hot combo with Spinning Ball. We pulled that off their brand new Bad Miss Valentine album. Bass player Bob Stroger was born on a farm outside Haiti, Missouri on December 27, 1930. That makes him 94 years old. Bob is back. At least that's the name of Bob Stroger's second album. It's also his second with his favorite Brazilian blues partners, the Headcutters. Not too many blues artists, and quite frankly, not too many of us mortals, make it to their 90s, but let alone as a performer. Right now, Bob's thinking and drinking on Smokestack Lightning.

0: Canadian singer Crystal Shawanda and Preachin' Blues from her new Sing Pretty Blues album. Crystal says she's had a lot of happy moments performing on stage this past year as she's been joined by her husband, Dwayne Strobel. And recently, their daughter has taken the stage during their shows. You know, the family that sings together stays together. Right now, we need to turn the mic over to our sponsors. Let's give their hits a listen, and we'll be right back with more of the best blues in the universe on Smokestack Lightning.
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0: This is Smokestack Lightning, coming to you from Orlando, Florida, the new music capital of the American South. I'm Rob McKinney, your host, as we go cruising for a bluesin' with some of the newest blues music on the planet. Singer and guitar player Debbie Bond has a new album out called Live at the Song Theater. It's called that because it was recorded live at the Intimate Song Theater in Columbiana, Alabama. Bond has been performing for decades in the Alabama backwoods and is now a regular on the southern U.S. and European

Hey, listen up. This is Mike Galloway from the Midnight Creepers. 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

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But could I trust on you? I don't know what to do, woman.

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1: With the title track from his new I Was a Fool for You album, that's Lightnin' G. Bird. He is an enigmatic blues musician, just as likely to perform as a one-man show, in a duo, or as part of a trio. When you go to see him, you just never know. He mostly tours in South Africa, Switzerland, Spain, and France. Pianist Mike Sanchez is a rhythm and blues revivalist with an affection for roots and American rockabilly music. Starting the piano at age 10, Sanchez mimicked the works of Little Richard and Jerry Lee Lewis, and for years he was the keyboard man for the band Big Town Playboys. His new solo record is called Hey Now, and this is Just Like Water to a Dying Flower on Smokestack Lightning.

South Coast blues man Pete Harris, who says he is proud of his watertight six-piece outfit called Pete Harris's R&B All-Stars. And justifiably so, as the band seemingly blazes through a superb set, which capture perfectly the joy and mood of that musical genre. We just heard the group do their version of Robert Cray's Phone Booth from their reissued record Live at the Talking Heads 10th Anniversary Remaster. And the man that perfectly captures the joy and mood of our musical genre is Paul Noonan. And he's in next with his mix of classical and contemporary music. Paul will step behind the mic after the top of the hour, so you just keep it right here on Smokestack Lightning.

0: This is KASU Jonesboro. I'm Marty Scarborough, KASU Program Director. Thank you for making KASU a part of your life. 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
3: Welcome back to this hour of Smokestack Lightning. I'm your host, Paul Noonan. And folks, I want to tell you something about this show. It's no bluster because we've got the luster and we are buffing up the music here on your home for the best blues in the world. Joy is a word I use sometimes when I hear a good reason for it. And the Rust Belt's Larry McRae has been giving blues lovers joy ever since his first release back in 1990. That one was called Ambition. And Larry continues to fuse blues, rock, and soul into wonderful sounds. Let's spin what is a sure cure for the frowns with Larry McRae, echoing such influences as B.B. King, Aretha Franklin, and Bobby Blue Bland with his recent soulful-sounding single from the CD Heartbreak City, which, piquing my interest at least, is on Joe Bonamassa's nonprofit Keeping the Blues Alive label. It's time to sing Bye Bye Blues on Smokestack Lightning.
4: Mm-hmm.

BB and the Bullets on Smokestack Lightning with their new, in fact, their debut single, Something in the Water, from their first and only album, High Tide. That's a name I think not only reflects the sounds of the beaches in their native New Zealand, but of the little potion the provocateur provides a bar patron in the very funny music video. Anthony Gomes has been engaging his audiences in his native Canada and around the world for more than a quarter century, almost as long as Smokestack Lightning's been around. And with this song, Anthony describes a painful dilemma that is just about the opposite of what Larry McRae celebrated to start off our hour. Here's a bit of rockin' and bluesin' and lamenting and kickin' ass with Anthony Gomes from his new CD, Praise the Lord, and True That.

A native of the United Kingdom who now resides in the music city that is Nashville, Tennessee, Mr. Andre Hébert is a blues and boogie piano player who gigs, teaches, and writes. It's certainly not a guilty pleasure to listen to him, but that's the name of his new release from the album of the same name, Guilty Pleasures. Our next artist named his album Yellow Peril as a result of how he has been treated at times in his life because of his Korean as well as American background, and as a direct product of the COVID pandemic, hence Yellow Peril. A native of Kansas, Nat grew up in the bluegrass state of Kentucky, where he kind of holed up during the pandemic. Long story short, Dan Auerbach of the Black Keys got hold of a few of Nat's demos, invited him to record at Dan's Nashville studio, and the result was instead a recording made in a makeshift studio in Dan's home. Here's Louisville Blues with Nat Myers on Smokestack Lightning.

0: Nat Myers on Smokestack Lightning with Louisville Blues from his CD Yellow Peril. Nat's in all our prayers now as he fights sarcoma, an aggressive kind of cancer. Our thoughts and prayers are with Nat, and we will be back in a moment.
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0: Welcome back to Smokestack Lightning. I am the one and lucky Paul Newnham, your most humble blues servant and fan. Yes, fan. What do I mean? Well, this. From late February of this year until early in April, I was able to attend about 10 blues concerts, including big festivals as well as cozy venues here in Central Florida, which Central Florida, of course, you and I know as the new music capital of the American South. Now, Rob McKitty and I saw the amazing Allie Venable in February at the Orange Blossom Opry House in bucolic Weirsdale, and not long after, we were witness to Shamika Copeland's intoxicating voice at the Tampa Bay Blues Festival. Imagine the two of them together in the same studio? Well, that's just unbreakable.

Marcus Kay is a street busker. That's right, an itinerant street busker who records with nothing but himself and a looping pro sound system to create a background for his haunting lyrics. On Same Blood, he features his friend and fellow street musician Dominic Dobranowski, and we thank those guys for recording their work. To some of us, learning comes easy. And then there are folks like me, who get sung about by people like Knockout Greg, who admits to himself, his band, the Blue Flames, and the world on this self-produced single, I Learned the Hard Way.

Hi, everybody. This is Ed Alstrom. From New Jersey to Orlando, Florida, you will always hear the best blues in the world when you're tuned into the Smokestack Lightning Radio Show.

Mick Clark on Smokestack Lightning covering Lou Rawls' Drink Money Water, and a song Mick first heard by B.B. King. Mick puts his own light touch on the E-Series Strat. Pretty sweet work. Up next, another real legend and a truly inspiring life story. Walter Trout openly acknowledges not only his struggles with the pitfalls of life on the blues and rock and roll road, but his longtime walk back into good health and genuineness, which rather qualifies him to analyze what's artificial. From his release due out this September called Sign of the Times, here's Walter Trout with Artificial on Smokestack Lightning.

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5: Welcome back to Smokestack Lightning. I'm Paul Noonan. You know, every time I think Buddy Guy has finished touring, a month or two passes, and then I see an announcement for a new tour. See him if he comes your way. After all, there's only one of the one and only Buddy. Now, he teams up with his 1958 Sunburst Fender Strat and Mr. Joe Walsh for a little blues title track from his new record simply called How Blues Is That?

music from way down under and the guitar sounds of Adelaide, Australia's Gwyn Ashton, whose resume of artists with whom he's worked is a who's who of blues and rock, including Rory Gallagher, Walter Trout, and Deep Purple. And then there is this song, Mississippi Moonshine Mama, which Gwyn penned at the request of Australia's legendary blues radio presenter, Irene Barrett. And isn't it cute that Irene actually asked Gwyn to write her a song? Sweet stuff. Let's head to one of the biggest innovators in the New York music scene. Tomas Domker has performed with hip-hop's Keith Shockley of Public Enemy, Madonna, and even Bootsy Collins and Bonnie Raitt. With his band, the True Blue All-Stars, here's Tomas with his eerie yet relentless sound of Ace of Spades on Smokestack Lightning.

Rel Young Rel Davenport winding down this hour of Smokestack Lightning with a little practical advice for these days of change. His new single is called Hate the Bite, and I think that his music is just as insistent as its lyric. Well, that winds up this hour of Smokestack Lightning, but remember, blues is always just around the corner on this show. You're tuned to the best blues in the world with Smokestack Lightning.

0: 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I'm KASU Station Manager Mark Smith. 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
1: 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On Saturday, July 25th at 7 p.m., the concert will feature two sets of music by Rhonda Vincent and her band, The Rage. Ticket information and a full festival schedule can be found at collinstheater.com/bluegrass.
2: Welcome to this hour of the best blues in the world with Smokestack Lightning. I'm Paul Lunam, sitting behind the I Lack a Nickel microphone in Studio B for Blues. That's in beautiful Winter Park, Florida. We are bringing you tunes to take your heart out of traction and tickle your feet into action. To that end, getting this hour underway are two of my favorite artists, Sonny Landreth and Government Mule. These two are always fantastic on their own, but it's a real treat when they get together, like they did at a show in New Orleans back in 2003. Here are the guys, together, with a live version of the Alan Toussaint classic, On Your Way Down, right here on Smokestack Lightning.

Guitarist Ryan Perry and The Heart I Didn't Break from his High Risk, Low Reward CD. Ryan first came to prominence as a member of the Homemade Jams Blues Band. They took second place in the International Blues Challenge, which really put them on the map. Now, Forrest McDonald is originally from New England, but worked in California for a number of years, and most recently he's called Atlanta his home. 5 years ago, he and his band put out a record titled Blues in a Bucket, which is especially cool because of the addition of a full horn section and background vocalist, which he hadn't traditionally used. It really added texture to many of the tracks, so let's check him out on Hard to Love, right here on Smokestack Lightning.

0: From his 15th album release, that's Forrest McDonald and Hard to Lose. You know, if you were to ask the experts, I don't think there's any doubt they would say the world's best blues belong to Smokestack Lightning, and we will continue right after these messages.
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0: Welcome back to Smokestack Lightning. I'm your DJ, Paul Noonan, the guy who plays it all in an attempt to bring order to the disorderly world of cosmic reactions and the simple satisfactions that we call the blues. Sass Jordan is a British-born Canadian blues rock singer from Montreal who some may recognize as a judge from the inaugural season of Canadian Idol. On her record, Rebel Moon Blues, she does a bouncy little version of My Babe on Smokestack Lightning.

Red Hot Firecracker Whitney Shea and Far Apart off her CD Stand Up. And that male voice, well, that was Guy Forsythe joining her on the duet. Kenny Wayne Shepherd's probably best-known song is Blue on Black, at least arguably anyway. He did a killer version at the Montreux Jazz Festival earlier this year. Now, since most of us couldn't make it to the Switzerland Festival, let's all enjoy Kenny Wayne Shepherd right here on Smokestack Lightning.

0: The late Little Charlie Beatty and Detroit Blues, pulled from the Golden State Lone Star Blues Review album. Beatty bridged hard Chicago blues with swing jazz, and he would proudly announce that he never played the same song the same way twice. Well, it is time that we hear a word or maybe two from our sponsors. We'll be right back with your requests. It's your turn to drive right after this on Smokestack Lightning.
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0: You are tuned to Smokestack Lightning, and I'm your mixed-up, mashed-up blues duo host, Paul Noonan. Welcome back to your home for the best blues in this musical world. And I say your home because it's time for your requests. Our buddy, Daryl Davis, has a crazy fun story about how he met Kenny Neal, and he wanted to hear a little of Kenny's music, so we can do that. I like Kenny's debut release, Blues Falling Down Like Rain, because Kenny performed some of his best interpretations of some blues classics while infusing the songs with his own new life. Starting this set by request, here's Kenny Neal and his debut album's title song, Blues Falling Down Like Rain, on Smokestack Lightning.

Is there anything Robert Cray plays that doesn't sound fantastic? Obviously, I'm kidding, because we all know everything he does just seems to be excellent. Sarah Jane from Charlottesville, Virginia, knows it too, which is why she made that request from the CD, That's What I Heard. We just heard Anything You Want. We got a few requests for Beth Hart, so I'm just going to pick a song. Fire on the Floor is the 8th solo studio album by Beth, and despite the record originally only being released in Europe, Australia, and New Zealand, it debuted at number 1 on the Billboard Blues Albums chart, becoming her 6th number 1 album overall. Doing Jazz Man, here's Beth Hart, by request, on Smokestack Lightning.

Canadian guitar man Miles Goodwin, and the last time I'll ever sing the blues from his Miles Goodwin and Friends of the Blues album. One of the friends on this record is the late Rick Derringer, who also played on that song. Thank you to Nicole for requesting that. Now, I see Rob McKinney pulling up in front of the Iolac and Nickel Studios, denoting that he has completed his side hustle as an Uber Eats driver. Oh, gosh. Before he ran off, he was deep into our musical archives, pulling out some of the very best blues ever written, which he plays during the Best of Smokestack Lightning. And that's up next. So, don't touch that dial. I'm Paul Newnham, and I'm out of here. So, until next week, please be good to each other. Peace.

0: 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I'm KASU Station Manager Mark Smith. 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

Hanging out in the Ilac and Nickel studios in the new music capital of the American South, Orlando, Florida, you're tuned in to the best of Smokestack Lightning, and I'm your host, Rob McKinney. Over the last three-plus decades, the Smokestack team has put together a blues music library that can barely be contained to one room. We have pulled some musical gems from our archives, which we now bring to you as the best of Smokestack Lightning. One full hour of gas-powered blues that'll make you want to blow out your speakers. First up tonight is Australian blues man Ash Grunwald. From his 2010 release entitled Live at the Flyby Night, this is The Devil Called Me a Liar.

Hello, this is Sonny Charles with the Backtrack Blues Band, and you're listening to Smokestack Lightning, the very best blues music in the world, broadcast from way down south in Florida.

The late Lee Gates, who was a highly accomplished blues guitarist and singer out of Milwaukee, Wisconsin. Bonus fact, he was the cousin of legendary blues man Albert Collins. Gates only released 3 albums in his career, and from his CD called Black Lucy's Deuce, that was Get Drunk Baby and Party All Night Long. Harmonica man Brandon Santini relocated to Memphis a few years ago to be where the action is, and I'm guessing he found it, because his album Live and Extended is one of the most energetic recordings of his entire career. Here's Brandon with Got Love If You Want It Live on the best of Smokestack Lightning.

Hi, everybody. This is Davis Cohen. 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

0: His name is Corey Dennison, and along with his band, they have become a favorite attraction at Chicago blues venues like Buddy Guy's Legends, Roses, and Leroy's Hot Stuff. From his album titled Night After Night, we just played Phone Keeps Ringin'. Let's take a short break, and while you're raiding the fridge, I'll dive deep into the recesses of the Ilac and Nickel music vaults, looking for some of the best blues of the 1960s. And then I'll meet you right back here in a minute or two on the Best of Smokestack Lightning.
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0: This is the Best of Smokestack Lightning, laying down some of that crazy sound from way down south in Dixie, Orlando, Florida. I'm your host, Rob McKinney, and it's time for our weekly blast from the past as we dig deep into the vaults for some of the best blues ever recorded. Mr. Peabody set the Wayback Machine for 1962, a year marked by significant global events, including the Cuban Missile Crisis, a 13-day standoff between the U.S. and the Soviets, which brought the world to the brink of nuclear war. John Glenn became the first American to orbit the Earth. 1962 saw victories against segregationists in the American South, not the least being the integration of the University of Mississippi. It was also a year of cultural milestones, like the death of Marilyn Monroe, who was found dead at age 36 from an overdose of sleeping pills in her home in Los Angeles. And the release of the Beatles' Love Me Do, which marked the beginning of the legendary band's rise to fame. Ray Charles was also changing music as we knew it, with his release of the album Modern Sounds of Country and Western Music. At the time, most people thought he had lost his mind until they listened to the record, then all they could say was, wow. This is Ray Charles, and You Don't Know Me on the Best of Smokestack Lightning.

my mind. Bobby Blue Bland and his version of Georgia on My Mind. Most folks associate that song with Ray Charles, but it was actually written and recorded in 1930 by Hoagy Carmichael. Only Bobby Bland would have the gumption to record his version of that tune just 4 years after Ray made it a smash hit. The song How Blue Can You Get was originally recorded by B.B. King as Downhearted in 1963. Known for its catchy melody, powerful vocals, and lyrics that humorously detail a man's frustration with a woman's ungratefulness, the song was re-recorded and re-released as a single in 1964 under the title How Blue Can You Get. It became a staple in B.B. King's live performances for decades. This is B.B. King on the Best of Smokestack Lightning.

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And I begin to thinking about what my mama told me when I was a little boy. 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

0: Willie Dixon and Coco Taylor recorded that blockbuster blues hit in 1968 entitled Insane Asylum. I think it still holds up as one of the best duets in the history of the blues. Let's take one last break, and then we'll be back in a minute with more contemporary blues music right after this on the Best of Smokestack Lightning.
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0: Hi, boys and girls, this is your host, Rob McKinney, bringing you nothing but the biggest hits in the blues from all around the world. It is all killer. There is absolutely no filler on the best of Smokestack Lightning. Singer Ora Dee Allen was best known by the stage name Denise LaSalle. She was an American blues, R&B, and soul singer who, after the death of Coco Taylor, had been recognized as the Queen of the Blues. LaSalle passed away in 2018, but her amazing discography is 35 albums deep, dating all the way back to 1967. And every one of them is filled with killer stuff. From her 1997 record, Smokin' in Bed, this is the title track.

Before there was a Tedeschi Trucks Band, there was a Derek Trucks Band and a Susan Tedeschi Band, two of the best musical groups in the business. From the pre-Tedeschi Trucks era in 2003, we just heard Derek Trucks and his group with guest vocalist Greg Allman and Drown in My Own Tears. Blackberry Smoke is an American country blues rock band that was formed in Atlanta, Georgia in 2001. Holdin' All the Roses is the name of their fourth studio album, and from it, this is the acoustic One Horse Town on the best of Smokestack Lightning.

One of the most successful bluesmen of the modern era, Kim Wilson. He founded the Fabulous Thunderbirds back in 1974 and has parlayed that brand into a household name among blues fans. Kim has over 24 albums with his name on it, including Blues and Boogie Volume 1, from which we just played Searched All Over. And Kim has the privilege of wrapping up our show for this week. Now, before I cut out, let me make a couple of suggestions. The first is to get out and see a live show when you're able. You can always go home and snooze on the couch later. Secondly, remember to join us next week for more of the best blues in the world on this station right here. And third, don't forget that you can listen in anytime at smokestacklightning.com. On behalf of Paul Noonan and the entire Lightning team, I'm Rob McKinney, wishing you some belly laughs, a found $20 bill, big hugs from your sweetie, and most of all, an earful of good blues, courtesy of Smokestack Lightning. Until next week, be safe, and we will see you then.

0: This is KASU Jonesboro. I'm Program Director Marty Scarborough. 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
2: Grammy-nominated blues man Guy Davis will be with us to deliver an installment of the Blues Hall of Fame, an exploration of the lives of the pioneers and innovators enshrined in the Blues Hall of Fame here in Memphis, Tennessee, brought to you by the Blues Foundation.
1: That's all coming up right now on Bill Street Caravan.
2: Hey, Pat.
1: Hey, JB.
2: This week, we've got Memphian and longtime friend of the show, Jody Stevens, performing selections from Third, a coveted album among fans of his former band, Big Star.
1: Like Big Star's first two releases, Third has garnered much of its critical and commercial success over time since its original release in the 1970s. But unlike those first two albums, the aptly titled Third album almost didn't see the light of day at all.
2: Yeah, the sessions that will become Third were recorded at Arden Studios as 1974 rolled into 1975. And it's a complicated history, but I'm sure you might be able to imagine that at the time when Stax's financial despair resulted in an effective black hole in Memphis's music industry, the album's tapes changed hands before their eventual commercial release in 1978.
1: As the genre of power pop began to take shape in the 1980s and 90s, several bands with far more favorable impressions in the musical marketplace, such as R.E.M., Placebo, and the Bangles, the phenomenon has helped Big Star and this particular record remain relevant in today's musical landscape.
2: That's why Big Star drummer Jody Stevens has been able to rally talents like R.E.M.'s Mike Mills, the DB's Chris Stamey, Mitch Easter, Django Haskins, and more to perform the album along with them. The All-Star group was able to make their review of the album a reality once again here in Memphis with a superb string accompaniment by the Memphis Symphony Orchestra.
1: While Stevens is obviously thrilled at the prospect of interpreting his music for new fans and Big Star devotees alike, the initial idea for the stage show originated with Stamey, who collaborated frequently with Big Star frontman Alex Chilton after the group dissolved.
2: As Stamey was charting down a path of memorializing unsung works of his musical heroes, he landed on Big Star's Third and started putting a plan in action for bringing the album to life once again on stage.
1: It took some doing, but he was eventually able to get Jody and Arden Studios' John Fry on board. With Carl Marsh's help, they were able to use the record's master recordings to arrange charts for the album's tunes so that revolving door of music veterans that exist today can play along with the album.
2: The whole thing finally came along in 2010. And if those charts serve their purpose, we might be in store for quite a long future of Big Star-inspired live performances, as interested musicians continue to honor the album in their own way.
1: The show has traveled to cities all over the U.S. in the last decade, but you might imagine that the experience is given an extra layer of meaning when performed in front of a hometown crowd just miles away from the studio where the album was recorded.
2: Let's take a listen. Here's Big Star's Third and more, live on Bill Street Caravan.

0: That was Big Star's Third, live on Bill Street Caravan.
1: We'll be back with more music from the tribute to the iconic album in just a bit.
0: Up next, Grammy-nominated bluesman Guy Davis takes us through the life histories of the pioneers and innovators enshrined in the Blues Hall of Fame. This segment is brought to you by the Blues Foundation, and it's also available as a standalone podcast through iTunes.
2: Alberta Hunter sat across the hospital room from my bed. She looked old, slender, and positively vital. She wore her hair straightened and tied up in a braided crown. Gold hoop earrings matched her thin gold bracelets that jingled as she pointed a long red fingernail at me. "I've never had no blues about no man in my life, honey," Alberta said. She sat relaxed, her legs crossed, her eyes twinkling. "And I've seen them all," she chuckled. Indeed, as I'd find out. In Memphis, W.C. Handy marched past her house on Beale Street. In Chicago, she sang in a gangster cabaret with King Oliver and Louis Armstrong backing her up. In New York, she sang on records with Fats Waller behind her. In London, she shared the stage every night for a year with Paul Robeson. Alberta even performed during Britain's celebration for the coronation of King George VI. And then she walked away from it, exited stage right, left no forwarding address. For the next 17 years, she worked as a nurse in this hospital and scarcely spoke of her previous life. That's what she was doing in my room, on her night off, no less. I'd gotten rushed to the hospital a few days back with a burst appendix. I woke up from surgery and saw this little old lady in neatly starched whites beside the bed. And when she hummed a tune, she swung like a whole band. I told her how I dig the blues. She chuckled. Alberta took special care of her patients. She kept everyone on clean, dry sheets in clean, fresh clothes. She snuck us extra food and Coca-Colas. One night, I raged with fever, and she smuggled in an old remedy. She crushed up jimson weed and peach tree leaves, mixed them with vinegar in a sink. She soaked a handkerchief in it and laid that across my eyes. It smelled like socks, but Alberta's cool touch and attention settled me down. "My grandmother cured my headache with this," Alberta said. "She bathed me in a zinc wash tub and traced the three moles on my foot. She told my mama, 'This one's a wanderer.'" That was the first I'd heard of Alberta's life. She had me hooked.
3: "Hey, come on up some night, my castle's rocking.
2: No modern medicine or ancient superstition made me feel better than listening to her. I soon figured out I had a legend on my ward. One sunny afternoon in Chicago, young Alberta went for a drive with a piano player named Lovey Austin. Lovey was a take-charge kind of person. She had escaped from Tennessee and totally remade herself in Chicago, renamed herself and everything. Now she led her own band. Lovey had men working for her. Lovey had the interior of her car upholstered in leopard skin to match her riding clothes. Alberta never learned to drive, and Lovey drove like she hadn't been taught. Lovey clasped a cigarette between her teeth, sat back cool and calm, and flew. Alberta got nervous and started singing, making up words to put her mind somewhere else. "Gee, but it's hard to love someone when that someone don't love you. I'm so disgusted, heartbroken too. I got the downhearted blues." Lovey said, "Oh, that's wonderful, honey." So Alberta tossed out another rhyme. "Got the world in a jug, stopper in my hand. And if you want me, you must come under my command." Now that line had to be written by a woman who never got the blues from a man. Downhearted Blues officially was Alberta and Lovey's, but it became a classic thanks to another lady from Tennessee. The song practically made Bessie Smith. Back in the hospital room, Alberta said, "I laugh when I read these little books about the blues. I don't recall seeing them blind boys with their guitars up on stage with me in Oslo or Stockholm." She began to trail off for heightened effect. "Copenhagen, London, the Palladium, Paris, Cairo. Maybe I'm just getting old. I was back in the 20s and 30s, baby. I didn't see them white boys with me on Broadway. That's where I sang the blues. I never heard of any of them until these little white boys started writing the history of the blues. I asked her if she deserved a bigger part. I've been under too much scrutiny in my life, baby. It ain't worth it. My privacy means everything. As my days in the hospital wore on and our conversation deepened, I figured out why she had never had the blues about a man. Her first true love was named Lottie. They met in Chicago at one of those all-night cabarets with Louis Armstrong and King Oliver blowing. Lottie invited Alberta to visit her in New York and jotted down the address. Alberta soon showed up at Lottie's home. The place was a mansion, probably the biggest in Harlem. Alberta marched up to ring the bell. The front door opened, and there stood Lottie's uncle, Bert Williams, only the most famous black entertainer in the world. "Lottie here?" Alberta asked. Mr. Williams walked away without speaking, but left the door open a crack. It all happened fast, like real true love. Alberta and Lottie bought an apartment together on 148th Street up Sugar Hill. To make it official, the last thing Alberta needed to do was tell her mama. Mama, Miss Laura, had no real problems with people living differently. Miss Laura used to work in Memphis on Gayoso Street washing clothes in a bawdy house. She said everything she knew about manners and social nicety came from those sporting women. Miss Laura didn't judge. Until she got to Sugar Hill. Miss Laura barely took one step into her daughter's apartment. She had traveled by train from Chicago, but saw Lottie and turned right back around. "I don't like New York," she told Alberta. But Miss Laura soon came back for good. Her husband died, leaving her without a provider. "She needed me, and I made enough money to take care of her," Alberta said. "Looking after Mama meant I had no choice but to live my life on the go. We already faced discrimination from being black, then our family's disapproval. I couldn't portray my true self on stage. There was no escape. The secret kept me on the run.
3: I got a mind to ramble, ooh, but I don't know where to go."
2: No man ever gave Alberta the blues, but still, she had them. She and Lottie obtained passports and set sail across the Atlantic. Their old friend, Bricktop, from the early nights in Chicago, set up a club in Paris. Brick came from West Virginia and could be as crude and dirty as an old coal miner, Alberta told me. Brick would call from the street into my window, "What you witches doing up there?" Except she didn't say witches. Not only did French people worship blacks, but our private life was nothing to hide. In Paris, we took on the flavor of Paris. We felt at ease in cafe society as well as in the joints where the waitresses picked up their tips without using their hands. Alberta corresponded with all the black papers to describe the race situation throughout the world for folks back home. She leaked back word of a romance, an engagement to a baron. I asked her about him. "A total fabrication, honey. We needed a divorce in the background to keep people from talking. Being engaged to a fairy tale prince did the same thing without hurting anyone. Just a little slickology." The only problem she and Lottie faced was that no one on the continent knew how to do black hair. That was the only problem until Hitler came. The U.S. government required its citizens on temporary work visas to return to America. Bricktop barely got out before France fell to the Nazis. Their friend Josephine Baker stayed and joined the underground resistance. Alberta did the next best thing. She signed on with the USO. She spent much of the next decade until the end of the Korean War flying from battle zone to battle zone, strapped to a parachute in a bumpy, noisy troop transport. She gave the boys her all, or her almost, anyway. Some nights, she stepped on stage in freezing temperatures, soldiers holding their flashlights to illuminate her. She wore her tightest, most shimmering gown, no overcoat and nothing underneath. Everyone sacrificed in the war, she laughed. Those boys might get killed the next day. Not long after she returned to New York for good, Miss Laura passed away. When she died, I could finally live how I always wanted, settle down to regular life with my loved ones. Alberta's generosity and trust lifted my spirit, even as the pain and swelling in my abdomen got worse, and my temperature jumped and dropped. She never once asked me to keep quiet. Didn't she know I could turn the spotlight back on her? Tell the world she was a star? Share her true story? Finally, I had to ask, are you worried I'm going to get out of here and tell your secret? She looked at me with pity. I said, I mean, that's your deathbed confession. She said, yeah, honey, but this ain't my deathbed.
3: Look what the sun has done.
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4: 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I'm Marty Scarborough, KASU Program Director. 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
1: 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The soundtrack of America was made in Tennessee. We're back, and if you're just tuning in, we're listening to a live performance of Big Star's Third.
0: The album sessions were wrapped up in 1975, but it took 3 years to find a release on PVC Records in 1978.
1: And of course, we don't mean any harm at all when we say that the album's release was met with a bit less fanfare than it is today.
0: I mean, it's all right if we're stating historical fact here. We don't have to mince words. The album had a hard time finding a label home, but it was picked up as an import.
1: And that's okay. Big Star fans found it. And you know, because history is a very long story, today the album is regarded as a classic.
0: Funny enough, we have ways to make up for mistakes in cases such as these. Rolling Stone has heralded the record as one of its 500 greatest records of all time. Several reviewers, including Robert Christgau, gave it perfect or near perfect marks.
1: It's a work that stands out here in Memphis, a city that's produced Hot Buttered Soul, The Dock of the Bay, and several other albums that were more immediately reverent in their time.
0: It's a story that you have to love because it shows that these sort of things are truly never quite said and done. You never know who might be laying in the wait for an opportunity to love your craft.
1: So there you go, folks. Don't give up out there.
0: Here's more from Big Star's Third, live on Beale Street Caravan.

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1: That was Big Star's third live on Bill Street Caravan. 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Thank You, Friends, Big Star's third live, is available on Amazon. 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
7: This is KASU Jonesboro. I'm Program Director Marty Scarborough. 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

And hey, it's me again, Mike Lester, and this is Hand Crank Radio, our weekly look at music off the beaten path. Handmade music for hard-hit folks. Get a big box full of music. I've got an hour stretched out in front of me, and hopefully I've got you with your ear to a radio or a computer or however you tune in. And I think we'll lead off here with one from Bob Weir and his band Rat Dog, his side project to the Grateful Dead. And this is a tune written with the great Robert Hunter, Corina. Here's Bob Weir. In this

0: Oh dear, how much I love you. So please don't take my sunshine away.
1: Oh, Zach Bryan singing a little song for down in Louisiana. We heard You Are My Sunshine, a song often attributed to Jimmy Davis. But I believe Jimmy bought it from the Rice Brothers way back when. Well, we start off with Bob Weir and Rat Dog with a Robert Hunter tune, Corina. And we heard Glenn Hansard live with his version of an old New Orleans song, Didn't He Ramble? And we heard Decoration Day, title track from the Drive-By Truckers back in Jason Isbell's day with them before Zach Bryan and You Are My Sunshine. Well, here's one from Buddy and Julie Miller doing a Richard Thompson tune, Keep Your Distance.

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0: Oh, the great Charlie Ritz there with No Headstone on My Grave from a terrific two CD package called Feel Like Going Home, the essential Charlie Ritz. And we dip into that one time and again. And, well, what did we do before that? I don't remember. We put them away. Let's get on with the next thing. How about Larry John Wilson with Sheldon Churchyard? Hard to beat Larry John. There you go.
1: Down in coastal South Carolina, there's a very old county with some very old customs. Root doctor people that put spells on, supposedly, and lawmen that lift them off, supposedly. And I met a root doctor lady down there that became my friend. I met her in an old church ruin. An old place called the Sheldon Churchyard.

Fuck me, huh?

My friend Willie Brown there with the Future Blues from a great collection, the Rough Guide to Delta Blues. In fact, we heard two cuts from there. We also heard R.L. Burnside with the lead-off track with Jumper on the Line, and led off with Larry John Wilson and Sheldon Churchyard. And we heard Charlie Patton in there as well with Down the Dirt Road. Is that what it's called? Yeah. Down the Dirt Road Blues. Charlie Patton, founder of the Delta Blues. Well, you've been listening to Hand Crank Radio. Mike Lester, I do the program each week here at KASU in Jonesboro, Arkansas. Playlist always up on my Facebook page and on the Hand Crank Radio one. And we're not done yet. We've still got a little time, but I'm going to play music straight on out. So we played Robert Earl Keen's live version of this song earlier. I'll go now and do I Love It's Lovely cover version from the days when they both were sitting on that old front porch.

0: 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Arkansas Roots, Down Home Harmonies, and Something Blue are just a few of our original music offerings. I'm KASU Station Manager Mark Smith. 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
2: This is the Hoedown from Rodeo by American composer Aaron Copland. 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We'll also hear an interview with Giovanni De Chiaro, who speaks about American composer Scott Joplin. 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

Louis XIII had been married to Anne of Austria since 1615, but they were still childless in 1637. So the king placed the Kingdom of France under the protection of the Virgin Mary, and by golly, a miraculous conception happened. And in 1638 was born the Dauphin that you and I know as Louis XIV. Incredibly, there was a celebration, a huge four-day celebration in Venice. The ambassador Amelot de la Houssaye put this together and brought together some of the greatest minds. As part of the fabulous series of live concerts with the Center for Baroque Music in Versailles out of Paris, we have the Galilei Consort and Benjamin Chenier giving us this extraordinary mass for the birth of Louis XIV. This week on Millennium of Music, I'm Robert Aubrey Davis. Now, aside from the familiar names, there'll be some instrumental pieces by Gabrielli, and there'll be some motet settings by Monteverdi. The main figure is Giovanni Rovetta. He lived from 1596 to 1668. And his Mass on the Psalms, which was published in Venice in 1639, was probably employed for this event, celebrating the birth of the Dauphin. And much of the music from this recording features Giovanni Rovetti, as well as some of the settings of pieces by Giovanni Antonio Rigatti, who lived from around 1613 to 1648. What a great project. Recorded live, let's begin with music of Rovetta and others, music for the birth of Louis XIV.

0: the Galilee Consort conducted by Benjamin Chenier. This is the Mass for the birth of Louis XIV, recorded live at the Center for Baroque Music in Versailles. I was going to feature this as part of some other program, but it's such an extraordinary recording. I think it deserves its own program right here on Millennium of Music. I'm Robert Aubrey Davis.
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0: I'm Robert Aubrey Davis. Well, let us pick it up with more of the sacred settings, including a Marian hymn by Rovetta and the huge credo from this Mass that was presented in Venice as part of the festivities for the birth of Louis XIV. Once again, we're hearing the performances of Benjamin Chenier and the Galilee Consort.

0: Louis XIV, part of that fabulous collection of events that centers on the Center for Baroque Music in Versailles, this week right here on Millennium of Music. I'm Robert Aubrey Davis.
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0: I'm Robert Aubrey Davis. Well, we don't have time for the entirety of the rest of all of the program because it's quite extensive. But again, this live recording at Versailles recreates the Mass for the birth of Louis XIV as it was presented in Venice in that birth year, mostly music of Giovanni Rovetta and the brilliant work of the Galilei Consort conducted by Benjamin Chenier.

0: Benjamin Chenier, the recording A Venetian Celebration. This is the mass for the birth of Louis XIV and his Galilei concert recorded live there at the Center for Baroque Music in Versailles. And what a fabulous recording this is. It's on the Alpha label. And for complete information, simply go to our website, millenniumofmusic.com. We're always very gratified when you do. Our technical director is Christopher Drummond, and for the program, this has been your producer and host. I'm Robert Aubrey Davis.
1: 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I'm Marty Scarborough, KASU Program Director. 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
5: Hello and welcome to Classical Guitar Alive. I'm Tony Morris. Classical Guitar Alive is broadcast thanks to the generous support of the Augustine Foundation and the Kadosky Family Fund and Charles and Taco Parker, and by Augustine Strings, makers of classical guitar strings since 1947, and thanks to a gift in loving memory of Adam Bratcher. Thanks for joining me for this special edition of Classical Guitar Alive. July 4th, 2026 marks the 250th anniversary of the Declaration of Independence, and in honor of America's semi-quincentennial, we'll be hearing music by American composers, including Aaron Copland, John Philip Sousa, and much more. And later in the program, we'll hear an interview with Giovanni De Chiaro, who talks about music by American ragtime piano composer Scott Joplin. We'll begin with music by John Philip Sousa, who is known as the March King. This is his Black Horse Troop March, performed by the LA Guitar Quartet.

Opening this special edition of Classical Guitar Alive, featuring music by American composers in honor of the nation's 250th anniversary, we've just heard the LA Guitar Quartet performing John Philip Sousa's Black Horse Troop March. We'll hear music by another guitar ensemble performing American music. The Versailles Guitar Quartet performs three ragtime piano pieces, beginning with Kitten on the Keys by Zez Confrey, followed by Mississippi Rag by William H. Krell, and ending with Ragtime Dance by Scott Joplin.

0: Three ragtime piano pieces arranged for a guitar quartet and performed by the Versailles Guitar Quartet. You're listening to a special edition of Classical Guitar Alive. I'm Tony Morris. In honor of the 250th anniversary of the United States, we're featuring music by American composers. Guitarist Giovanni De Chiaro has arranged Scott Joplin's piano rags for guitar, and he spoke about this great early 20th century American composer.
1: In 1900 is when he really made it big, so to speak. He was playing in a club called the Maple Leaf Club, and he had tried and tried to get his rags published with a publisher. The man's name was John Stark, but he kept getting rejected time after time again, you know, but God love him, he kept on trying. And one night at the bar closed down, and he just went in the back room, and he was just goofing around on the keyboards. And John Stark was in the bar that night, and when he heard what was coming out of the back room, he was so amazed. So he went in the back and kind of peeked in and saw it was Joplin. So Stark said to him, what's that piece you're playing? And he goes, oh, it's my new rag. You know, he was making it up. He goes, well, let's hear it. And so Joplin said yes. So he knew that this was his big chance to be heard. So on the spot, he just sat down and wrote the Maple Leaf Rag. I mean, he just made it up as he went along. So Stark was so taken by this piece. He said, look, you've got to come tomorrow. And look, let's sign a contract. I'll print that for you and we'll publish it. So Joplin was delighted. So just before Stark left, he goes, by the way, what do you call that piece? And of course, you know, he didn't have any name for it yet. So off the top of his head, he said, the Maple Leaf Rag, because he was playing in the Maple Leaf Club. And about 6 months after it was published and released, it went on to sell a million copies. And that was without the benefit of radio, CDs, LPs, even piano player rolls, nothing. I mean, it was just a hit. And that established Joplin as the king of ragtime. And he basically had that reputation until he died.

0: Giovanni De Chiaro performing The Maple Leaf Rag by Scott Joplin. You're listening to a special edition of Classical Guitar Alive. I'm Tony Morris. We're featuring music by American composers in honor of the nation's semi-quincentennial. We'll hear more from that interview with Giovanni De Chiaro, who has recorded music by American composer Scott Joplin.
1: The story about the titles of pieces is interesting. Once he had finished writing a piece, and he was with a friend of his at the publisher's house, and they were trying to come up with a name for it. So they were over there scratching their heads, and they noticed this little kid running down the street. And as the kid was running down the street, candy was falling out of his pockets. And about a second or two later, comes the store owner chasing after this kid. And they go, oh, look, that kid must have just swiped some candy. And they go, swipe, swipesy. And so they named one of the rags the Swipesy Cakewalk. So sometimes the titles really don't have anything to do with the piece. But there is one piece, Tony, that has a very interesting story. It's called the Crush Collision March. Now, there was a railroad called the Katy. It was the Missouri, Kansas, and Texas Railroad. And around 1897 or 98, they were interested in doing like a sales promotion to get people to ride on the train. So a man named George Crush, he was a ticket salesman, and he came up with this idea that why don't we go into the prairie a little outside of Waco, Texas, and give everybody a picnic, give them sandwiches, you know, and have them sit right near the railroad tracks. And then the idea was that they would have one train, okay, going from east to west, okay, 7 boxcars, all empty, and have it go 60 miles an hour, and then on the same track have another train go in the opposite direction at 60 miles an hour with 7 empty boxcars, and have them crash as a publicity stunt. But that's what they did. And so they wanted Joplin to write a piece that would depict this plane crash. Well, let me tell you about what actually happened. So they did this very stunt. So they had like 30,000 people, and they were all sprawn out on the prairie just right there eating. Oh, it was great. I mean, it was a great day. You know? So here come the two trains. Each train's going right down the track. And then they collided at 60 miles an hour each, right? But what they didn't expect was one of the boilers on the locomotive exploded. They didn't know that was going to happen. And when it did, it sent these razor-sharp, red-hot pieces of metal flying into the crowd. It killed like 2 people, injured dozens. It was a disaster. Needless to say, the George Crumb lost his job. George Crush lost his job, and but then he was rehired. Sorry about that. But so Joplin, though, when he wrote the piece, if you look in the music, it says, you know, he has little written indications. He'll say, like, the sound of trains going down the track at 60 miles an hour, and then he plays that. Then it says, sound of a collision, and there's this an F and a C chord played together. It sounds pretty bad. And then what makes me think that Joplin wrote the piece before it happened is because after this program music of this accident, then you return to the very soft, lush music that depicted the picnic at the first place. So he actually wrote the piece, I think, before the event happened, and it was used as music for the publicity stunt.

The Great Crush Collision March by Scott Joplin, arranged and performed by Giovanni De Chiaro. You're listening to a special edition of Classical Guitar Alive. I'm Tony Morris. We're featuring music by American composers in honor of the 250th anniversary of the Declaration of Independence. Next, we'll hear an American folk tune titled Old Joe Clark. It's arranged by Howard Vance and performed here by guitarist Christopher Tevis.

Christopher Tevis performing music by Howard Vance, his arrangement of the American folk tune Old Joe Clark. You're listening to Classical Guitar Alive. I'm Tony Morris. We're featuring American music in honor of the nation's 250th anniversary. Yale University professor of music Benjamin Verdery began composing music for his work titled Some Towns and Cities as a musical homage in honor of places in America he had visited. We'll hear four of these, beginning with Seattle, Washington, followed by Ellis Island, then Mobile, Alabama, and ending with Miami, Florida.

From a set of pieces by Benjamin Verdery titled Some Towns and Cities, we've just heard Seattle, Washington, Ellis Island, Mobile, Alabama, and Miami, Florida. Benjamin Verdery was the guitarist with his group Euphonia, which is spelled U-F-O-N-I-A, by the way. Steel string slide guitarist Leo Kottke also made a guest appearance on the third piece titled Mobile, Alabama. You're listening to Classical Guitar Alive. I'm Tony Morris. We're featuring music by American composers in honor of the 250th anniversary of the Declaration of Independence. Next, we'll hear a recent solo guitar piece by Robert Hahnstein. This is Barton's Blues, and it's performed here by Kim Perlack.

Barton's Blues by Robert Hohnstein, performed by Kim Perlack. We'll close this special edition of Classical Guitar Alive featuring American music with the LA Guitar Quartet performing the Hoedown from Rodeo by Aaron Copland.

0: Closing this special edition of Classical Guitar Alive in honor of the 250th anniversary of the United States, we've just heard the L.A. Guitar Quartet performing the Hoedown from Rodeo by American composer Aaron Copland. You've been listening to Classical Guitar Alive. 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I'm Tony Morris. 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

0: From NPR News in Washington, D.C., this is Weekend Edition. I'm Aisha Roscoe. Good morning. Excessive heat and severe weather delayed the 4th of July celebration on the National Mall, but President Trump did eventually give a nearly 40-minute speech, attacking what he called a rise in communism. And a potential vaccine for Lyme disease could be a boon for outdoorsmen.
1: So you're doing just what you're not supposed to do, like go sit and hold really still in the really tall grass for a few hours. Every year, I'll dig an embedded tick out.
0: Plus, what's the future of mariachi music after the World Cup? It's Sunday, July 5th. News is next.
2: Live from NPR News in Washington, I'm Windsor Johnston. Crowds packed the National Mall in Washington, D.C. last night to celebrate the nation's 250th birthday. President Trump took the stage after severe weather forced evacuations and delays.
3: For 250 years, the United States of America has been the hope, the promise, the light, and the glory among all of the nations of the world. All over the world, they try and be like us. Nobody can be like us. And with God's help, we will always be this or even better.
2: Trump also praised the U.S. military, honored veterans, and declared what he called a new golden age of America. The president mixed those themes with campaign-style attacks on Democrats and renewed calls for his election reform proposals. The night ended with a massive fireworks display. Earlier in the day, thousands gathered on the National Mall despite the triple-digit heat. The extreme weather even forced a temporary evacuation before the celebration continued. NPR's Jeff Brumfield reports.
4: Temperatures topped 100 degrees as fighter jets flew over the National Mall. Watching was Patricia Smedley. She was visiting from England.
5: I'm not used to this sort of heat coming from the UK.
4: Smedley has been visiting the US for decades. She doesn't begrudge Americans at all for that little war they fought with her country way back when.
5: No, you'd made the right decision in 1776, believe me.
4: Many others told NPR they were excited to be there, witnessing America's 250th birthday. Jeff Brumfield, NPR News.
2: Some of Iran's top officials attended the funeral of the country's former supreme leader today. He and four members of his family were killed in a U.S.-Israeli airstrike in February. But as NPR's Hadil Al-Shalchi reports, one high-profile figure was not there.
6: Iranian state media showed three of Ayatollah Ali Khamenei's sons and the head of the Islamic Revolutionary Guard Corps, General Ahmed Vahidi, who is rarely seen in public. They were all performing the ritual Islamic funeral prayers for Khamenei. Iran's president, Speaker of Parliament, and the head of Iran's elite military Quds Force were also there. Some were sobbing profusely, their shoulders shaking. But one notable absence was that of Ayatollah Mujtaba Khamenei, Iran's new leader and Ali Khamenei's fourth son. Mujtaba Khamenei took over power from his father in March and is yet to be seen in public, as many top leaders stay in hiding to protect their whereabouts for fear of assassination. It's unclear if Mujtaba Khamenei will take part in any of the ceremonies planned for his father's funeral. Hadil Al-Shalchi, NPR News, Istanbul.
2: This is NPR News in Washington. The massive heat wave that's been gripping a large section of the country is starting to ease. Temperatures are cooling a bit in parts of the Northeast and Mid-Atlantic. Forecasters say dangerous heat is still lingering across the South, lower Mississippi Valley, and parts of Texas, where triple-digit temperatures and high humidity continue. Heat index values could still top 105 in some areas. The ongoing heat wave didn't stop competitive food eaters from seeing who could down the most hot dogs on Coney Island Saturday. Steve Kestenbaum was at the annual Nathan's 4th of July hot dog eating contest.
7: Carnival barker George Shea's voice echoed out across Coney Island.
8: Joey Chestnut!
7: The heat wave impacted performances and Chestnut was off his record pace. He ate 66 hot dogs and buns in 10 minutes for his 18th win.
9: This is America. We endure and we keep going.
7: Thousands of spectators, including Hans Mata of Edison, New Jersey, persevered under the sun to watch Chestnut devour the competition.
9: I'm a huge fan. I think whenever someone can dedicate so much of themselves to something that's a little off the beaten path, it just shows true passion.
7: Mickey Sudo won the women's belt for the 12th time. For NPR News, I'm Steve Kastenbaum in Coney Island, New York.
2: The FIFA World Cup round of 16 continues today with a pair of marquee matchups. Five-time champion Brazil faces Norway in East Rutherford, New Jersey, while co-host Mexico takes on England. I'm Windsor Johnston, NPR News, in Washington.
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0: This is Weekend Edition from NPR News. I'm Aisha Roscoe. Good morning, and thanks for being here with us today. An extreme heat warning followed by a severe thunderstorm created some chaos and delayed the plan for 4th of July celebrations in several cities, as well as right here in Washington, D.C. But the show did go on, and President Trump gave a late speech.
3: Our warriors did not fight communism on battlefields across the world, only to have that menace rear its ugly head right back here in America.
0: We're joined now by NPR senior national political correspondent Mara Liasson. Good morning, Mara.
13: Good morning, Aisha.
0: Okay, so the weather was wild. I mean, the thunder, the lightning, it was crazy. But Mara, what stood out to you about last night's event?
13: Well, the weather was crazy, and Donald Trump had to actually cancel the parade earlier in the day because of excessive heat, which consensus of scientists say could only be because of global warming, something that Trump has said in the past was a fabrication or a Chinese hoax, although later he said that was a joke. And thunderstorms caused people to evacuate briefly from the mall, but the show did go on, and Donald Trump gave a kind of combination traditional July 4th speech with a lot of partisan attacks.
0: And President Trump, when you talked about those partisan attacks, he did, what were some of those kind of pointedly political things that he did say?
13: Well, just like his Friday speech at Mount Rushmore, he excoriated Democrats. You just heard him talk about communists. That's his new epithet for Democrats. He said they don't believe in the United States of America. And he's taking advantage of the fact that in a handful of primaries, members of the Democratic Socialists of America won some Democratic primaries, which in deep blue districts might not matter much since those districts would have elected a Democrat anyway. But there are many Democrats who do worry that in swing states and districts, they could be nominating candidates that are too far left to win a general election. And that's something that Republicans and particularly President Trump think they can use to their advantage.
0: Well, President Trump released his mandatory financial disclosures last week, and it showed that he's well over a billion. He's added well over $1 billion to his wealth so far during his presidency, and as much as $1.4 billion comes from his family's cryptocurrency businesses. I mean, those are really eye-popping numbers.
13: Those are eye-popping numbers. It's an unprecedented amount of money made by a sitting president. A lot of his income comes from industries or foreign nations that have business before him. And the Republican Congress does not seem to object to this, although in the past they have objected very strenuously to any self-dealing by Democratic presidents or their families.
0: Well, and at the same time, President Trump is refusing to sign the bipartisan housing bill, which is aimed at making housing more affordable. Is affordability entirely off the president's agenda now?
13: Well, that's a good question. He didn't sign the housing bill, even though the White House had praised the bill. It was passed by big majorities. It was Congress doing exactly what the public wants it to do, which is work across the aisle on a problem that people feel is very important right now. Big majorities of Americans say they just can't afford to buy a home. And he refused to sign the bill because he wanted Congress to pass a different bill, a Republican elections bill that Republican leaders in Congress tell him they just don't have the bill to the votes to pass. Now, he might end up allowing the housing bill to become law without his signature, but he doesn't seem to mind that he's giving up political credit for signing a bill that's extremely popular.
14: Well, we're going to hear more about Iran in a minute, but when speaking on Friday night at Mount Rushmore, President Trump repeated what he's been saying since the start of the war, that Iran is, quote, dying to settle for a deal. He also said this.
15: We gave him a week off for a funeral because we're nice.
14: I mean, he's referring to the funeral of Iran's supreme leader.
13: That's right. Iran's supreme leader was killed alongside several of his family members, including his 14-month-old granddaughter, and the funeral was for all of them. And Trump's critics say that he has not been able to achieve any of his military objectives in Iran. All he's left with is a war of words and mocking the Iranian people. He's been trying without much success to spin the war as a win for the United States and the memorandum of understanding that started the latest ceasefire as a win. But polls show the majority of American voters do not think the U.S. won the war, do not think the deal that he's made so far to start talks has been a win for the United States.
14: That's NPR's Mara Liasson. Thank you so much.
13: You're welcome.
14: The next round of talks between Iran and the U.S. might take place in a few days after a nearly week-long funeral held for the country's previous supreme leader and several of his family members killed on the first day of the war wraps up. We've been hearing a lot about how the Trump administration feels about the memorandum of understanding it signed with Iran and how those talks are going. And they're saying it's all good. Here's Vice President J.D. Vance on Fox News on Tuesday.
16: We have all the cards in the negotiation. We obviously want it to be successful. But even if it's not successful, we've accomplished the core mission, which is to ensure that the Iranians never have a nuclear weapon. In other words, it's a win-win outcome for the American people.
14: So how does Iran see things? Sanam Vakil is director of the Middle East and North Africa program at Chatham House, a London-based policy institute, and she joins us now. Thank you for being here.
17: Thank you for having me.
14: So how is this memorandum and the talks, I mean, you know, such as they are, being seen by Iran?
17: Well, the Iranian system, oftentimes referred to as the regime, survived the war, came out feeling quite bolstered. And the talks and the memorandum of understanding offer Iran sanctions relief and an opportunity to negotiate a more permanent deal with the Trump administration. For ordinary Iranians, it's been a very extraordinary and tough number of months. There were protests in January that were just violently suppressed. We still don't have accurate reporting on how many people were murdered. And then, of course, there was the war, which created so much anxiety and continues to pass on huge amount of economic pain. I think people are relieved that the war is over for now. Okay. There's just not a huge amount of confidence that a deal will be seen at the end of this.
14: Well, I mean, when you talk about, so that's the public, but how about within the Iranian government? Are there skeptics about negotiating with the Trump administration?
17: Yes, of course. This is a system that isn't currently being represented by one clear individual. There is a new supreme leader. He hasn't been seen. It is unlikely that he will be seen over the course of these funeral processions in the coming days. So the system is divided in terms of the direction of travel. There is support for the negotiations, but there is a lot of mistrust of the Trump administration. The Iranians have been attacked multiple times while negotiating with the Trump administration. So I think while they are pursuing negotiations, they're also perhaps preparing for what could be another round of conflict.
14: Well, I mean, with that level of distrust, how much would a deal mean, or how do you reach a meaningful deal? Because as you said, would Iran even trust the U.S. and Israel to stick to the terms?
17: Yeah, that's a good question. I think they're going to give these negotiations a good run. They're supposed to be concluded within 60 days or a 30-day extension. I imagine that it will be extended beyond that because they are discussing some very difficult issues, from the nuclear program to reopening the Strait of Hormuz for safe passage and sanctions relief. But if they don't get that deal, they might get something a bit smaller or a bit more short-term. This is all going to be just transactional and buying time, and it's not going to solve the underlying issues. Getting a proper deal will require dedicated negotiations over many months.
14: Well, as someone who is watching this situation very closely, what are you looking for in terms of signs that things are progressing, or whether things are regressing?
17: Well, I'm looking for continued volatility and conflict in the Strait of Hormuz or in Lebanon, which is also part of the negotiations. That volatility and lobbing, you know, strikes back and forth is an obvious negative sign. And continuation of negotiations is an important constructive signal. There's reportedly going to be another round of negotiations after the funeral ends next week. But, you know, that could be delayed. The longer the negotiation process drags out is problematic. And those negotiations need to be sustained. They need to be just locked in a room until this is resolved.
14: That's Sanam Vakil, Director of the Middle East and North Africa Program at Chatham House. Thank you so much for speaking with us today.
17: Thank you.

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1: I'm Windsor Johnston with these headlines. President Trump headlined the nation's 250th birthday in Washington, D.C. last night. After a weather delay, Trump called this the start of a new golden age of America. He praised the military, honored veterans, and brought the Artemis II astronauts on stage. The president also used his speech to reiterate his campaign themes, including attacks on Democrats and a push for his voter ID proposal. The celebration wrapped up with a massive fireworks display over the National Mall. A powerful typhoon is taking aim at Guam and the northern Mariana Islands. Forecasters say the storm could reach the equivalent of a Category 5 hurricane. I'm Windsor Johnston, NPR News in Washington.

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1: This is Weekend Edition from NPR News. I'm Aisha Roscoe. Diving into cool ocean water is one way to beat extreme heat. But like the atmosphere, the Earth's oceans are warming quickly. The global water surface temperature reached a record-breaking high last month, according to new data from Copernicus, the European Union's Earth Observation Agency. Brad DeYoung is an oceanographer and professor at Memorial University in Canada. He joins me now from Vancouver. Good morning.
2: Good morning, and thanks for having me.
1: So, how much hotter was the ocean last month compared to previous years?
2: Basically, this is the hottest it's ever been. The surface temperature has hit another new high, and it's now become at the point where we really expect, unfortunately, that the ocean and the atmosphere are going to keep breaking records like this because we keep heating the planet up. And what's perhaps surprising to some is that the ocean has more of this heat that's generated by our greenhouse gases than the atmosphere. So about 90% of the extra heating is in the ocean, not in the atmosphere.
1: But the actual difference, is it less than 1 degree?
2: So over the last century, the ocean temperature has increased about 1 degree Celsius. A degree doesn't sound like very much to people. They sort of say, oh, 1 degree. But this heat wave shows that that temperature change isn't just 1 degree. It's the extremes that occur that are built upon that that really have an impact. And so right now, the temperatures in the ocean, in the tropical Pacific, are about 6 degrees above normal.
1: Does having a hotter ocean have any effect on people?
2: Sure, it does. I mean, we live on planet ocean. We call it planet Earth, but it's more than two-thirds ocean. So things that happen in the ocean influence those of us on land for sure. El Nino, this super El Nino that we're experiencing right now, will have global impacts on agriculture around the planet. In southern United States, we expect more rainfall. Further north, we expect drier conditions. We would expect to see droughts in Australia. So when we get these big events in the ocean warms up, it changes the whole atmosphere as well. And so that has weather impacts that last for not just a few days or weeks, but months or even years.
1: Do you have any examples of how it's affecting ecosystems?
2: Fish are moving towards the poles in all ocean basins because the ocean water temperatures are becoming warmer for them. Everywhere in the ocean, we see fish moving their happy place towards the poles. And that will then have a whole food chain effect. And so people feel the changes in the ocean directly because of the warming that comes from the ocean water and the water vapor that comes off the ocean, but also through these ecosystem impacts, which pass through little organisms, plant-like organisms, through to fish and fisheries. And of course, humans eat a lot of fish.
1: Thinking about, you know, the five oceans, the Pacific, Atlantic, Indian, Arctic, and Antarctic, are temperatures rising in some of the oceans, like, faster than the others?
2: On average, what we're seeing in all the ocean basins are increases in temperature. There's only one exception to that, and that is in the North Atlantic. We see a little kind of zone of cooling, which is tied to what we think is a large change in the ocean circulation pattern that may not be a happy story for us, but the impact of warming is generally higher at higher latitudes towards the poles than it is at the equator.
1: And President Trump recently sought to end ocean monitoring, though his administration has backed down for now after pushback from Congress. What happens if that program is dismantled?
2: So the one program that they had threatened to cancel, the Ocean Observatory Initiative, they've now reneged on that for the moment, though it's not clear where it will end up. But many other ocean observation programs have been reduced or cut by this administration. And the research around it has also been reduced. And the monitoring that we need to know what's happening in the ocean is declining. If we don't do more science research to try to understand what is happening and how it's happening, we won't know what will come in the next 50 or 100 years.
1: That's oceanographer and professor Brad DeYoung. Thank you so much for joining us.
2: Thank you, Aisha, for this chance to remind everybody the ocean is out there.
1: This summer is shaping up as one of the worst for tick bites in a decade. And with it comes the risk for tick-borne illnesses like Lyme disease. Pharmaceutical companies Pfizer and Valneva are seeking regulatory approval for a vaccine for Lyme. And to tell us more about it, we have Bram Sable-Smith from KFF Health News. Welcome to the program.
3: Thanks for having me.
1: So in order to gauge interest for a potential vaccine, I understand you spoke to hunters. Why them and not, say, hikers?
3: Right. Well, hunters occupy a really interesting space. They're not a monolith, of course, but they do skew conservative, rural, and male. Those are all identities associated with an increased vaccine hesitancy or resistance. At the same time, though, you'd be really hard-pressed to find a group of people who spend more time in the woods exposed to ticks and the possibility of Lyme disease.
1: Where did you go to find hunters to ask about it?
3: Well, when I had this idea, it was turkey season here in Missouri where I live, and I thought about popping on an orange vest and hat and heading out to the woods. Then I had a more sensible idea. I made a big sign inviting people to talk to me about Lyme disease. I even drew a little tick on there. And I took it to a public shooting range near my home to see if I got any bites.
1: Bites. I see what you did there. A little dad joke. Did anyone talk to you?
3: Yes, they did. I ended up talking to 7 hunters and 1 hiker who was there. Nearly all of them knew somebody who had had Lyme disease, an old roommate, a family member, a former student. And that firsthand knowledge about how difficult this disease can be influenced their thinking about a potential vaccine. For instance, Julian Barnes has leukemia, so he says he needs to be picky about medicines.
4: I would say I am vaccine hesitant, generally speaking. But Lyme, I've seen the way it affects people in my life, and I know that there's not a great treatment for it right now. So I would be more open to it. I would definitely have to really understand the vaccine, how it works.
1: What do we know about how this potential new vaccine works?
3: Yeah, so basically it prompts your body to make antibodies that prevent harmful bacteria from entering your bloodstream when a tick bites you. This is not an mRNA vaccine like many of the COVID shots were. That's something that a lot of hunters had questions about. Now, here's the kicker. This vaccine is 4 doses over a year.
1: 4 doses. I mean, that seems like a tough sell.
3: You know, I thought so too, but then I called up one of the most prominent hunters in the country. Stephen Ranella is an author and host of the hunting show Meat Eater. He said if the vaccine is proven to be safe and to provide considerable protection, the 4 doses would not discourage him. He's had Lyme before. The symptoms were debilitating. They lasted for months, and he needed IV antibiotics, and he's potentially exposed again when he goes out hunting, especially for turkeys.
5: So you're doing just what you're not supposed to do. Like, go sit and hold really still in the really tall grass for a few hours. Every year, I take, I'll dig an embedded tick out.
1: Oh, yeah. So how close is this vaccine to actually becoming available? Like, has it been approved?
3: Not yet. The company said they plan to submit it to regulators for approval. Technically, the vaccine missed one of the bars it set out for itself in trials because not enough people got Lyme. And in the U.S., the person heading the agency that oversees vaccines is Robert F. Kennedy Jr., a noted anti-vaccine activist. But during his confirmation, he said his family had been deeply impacted by Lyme and that nobody would work harder to find a vaccine or a treatment for it.
1: So where does that leave us now?
3: Well, until there's an approved vaccine, we'll all be avoiding ticks the old-fashioned way. Good luck with that, though. When I got home from the shooting range, I pulled 3 off of me.
1: Well, stay safe out there. That's Bram Sable-Smith from our partner KFF Health News. You can find the video from his trip to the shooting range on our website, NPR.org. As the nation marks the 250th anniversary of its founding, we asked students around the country to send us podcasts about what life, liberty, and the pursuit of happiness mean to them. They recorded stories with veterans, government officials, and immigrants in pursuit of the American dream. We're going to hear now from the four high school winners of our America 250 Student Podcast Challenge. And we should warn listeners that one of these stories mentions suicide. NPR's Lauren Magaki has more.
6: This summer, I turned 16, and in November, I have the unique opportunity to vote in my first election.
7: Grace Koepka and Angelica Garrett's podcast highlights the power of the youth vote.
8: Grace lives in Tacoma Park, Maryland, one of a dozen cities in the United States that allows residents under 18 to participate in local elections.
7: They even interviewed the mayor of Tacoma Park, Talisha Searcy.
9: Some of our elections are decided based on, like, fewer than 10 votes. Like 20 votes. The youth vote can actually decide an election.
7: Koepka and Garrett, who attend Montgomery Blair High School in Silver Spring, Maryland, argue that empowering young people to vote creates better citizens.
6: Today, the question of who is allowed to vote and who faces either direct or indirect barriers to voting is a question of who we allow to participate in our democracy.
7: At Carmel High School in California's Central Coast, Violet Maxinowski was thinking about her mom, who served in Iraq in the Army from 2003 to 2004.
10: She carried a journal with her through cities fractured by bombings, checkpoints, smoke, and uncertainty.
7: Violet asked her mom, Sandy Maxinowski, to read some of the entries aloud.
10: I'm sitting in a little Iraqi cafe, waiting for the waiter to bring me chai.
7: This entry describes a conversation Sandy had with another soldier about home. It wasn't about missing the food, the movies, the restaurants.
10: It's having the choice to go and do whatever I want. Choice is what makes us free. It's what makes life interesting, keeps things exciting. Choice does not exist in war.
7: Violet and her mother reflect on how easy it is to take it all for granted.
10: For something repeated so often, life, liberty, and the pursuit of happiness, the words can start to lose their shape until you hear them somewhere else, somewhere louder, somewhere closer to danger.
7: Across the country at Roslyn High School in New York, Ursula Kestner told the story of a different war.
11: My dad says that the Vietnam War destroyed my grandfather. In the wake of my grandpa's suicide and trying to understand it, I endeavored to find out what my father meant by that.
7: Ursula Kestner's grandfather was drafted for the Vietnam War as a young man in 1970. She interviewed her father, Chris Kestner, about him.
12: He was supposed to go on a flight. And there was no room for him, so we caught the next helicopter.
7: Her grandfather later found out that the first helicopter was shot down. Everyone on board was killed.
11: The Vietnam War destroyed more than it saved, even decades after its end. My grandfather remains one of its victims despite returning home alive.
7: Ursula and her dad describe her grandfather as a distant man with strained relationships. And while her grandfather is no longer alive, Ursula learned it isn't too late to help other Vietnam veterans. She spoke with Fred Skanga, the director of the Long Island State Veterans Home.
13: We're pushing the general public that every time they see a Vietnam veteran to use the phrase welcome home, because 50 years ago they were not welcomed home.
7: At Mercer Island High School in Washington, Michaela Chung also reflected on the sacrifices of loved ones. Her father, Raymond Chung, uprooted his life in Hong Kong to immigrate to the U.S.
14: He was leaving behind the only world he ever knew for a dream he couldn't yet name.
7: In America, sports became a lifeline.
15: I remember my first year running on the cross-country team in college and not understand what the coach was saying. He speaks so fast. Luckily, running doesn't require much communication.
7: Effort, he told Michaela, is a universal language.
14: Cross country isn't just about speed, it's about pain tolerance, and it's about staying uncomfortable for a long period of time before you see the results. My dad realized that if he could survive the hard practices and the long mile runs, that he could survive a business meeting, a career setback, and any loneliness he experienced from being an immigrant.
7: Michaela says her dad's grit and determination built a foundation for her whole family. A solid starting point for her to pursue her own American dream. Lauren Magaki, NPR News.
1: And if you or someone you know is in crisis, or if you're thinking about hurting yourself, you can call or text the Suicide and Crisis Lifeline at 988. This summer, Mother Nature has decided to put on a rare show in the Rocky Mountains. A very special wildflower, the green gentians, are in a major super bloom in the alpine meadows of Colorado. But these blooms are hard won. The gentians grow for decades and bloom briefly. Then they die, never to bloom again. David Inoue is a researcher at the Rocky Mountain Biological Laboratory. He's been studying green gentians since the 70s, and he joins us now. Welcome, David.
16: Thank you. I'm happy to be here.
1: So take me back to 1973. There was a green gentian bloom like this one that caused you to start studying these flowers. What did you see?
16: Well, some previous work has been done here on these gentians. They found lots and lots of the plants in 1 year, and then they came back to study them the next year, and there were almost no flowering plants. And Chip Taylor from the University of Kansas and I decided that we would try and discover what it was that created this kind of off-year and then on-year flowering pattern. And we started tagging several hundred plants in 1973 that we could come back and find again. And I've kept that study going now since 1973. So some of the plants that we're following, we've been looking at for over 50 years, and some of those plants have still not yet flowered up at the higher altitudes.
1: Wow, they still haven't flowered over 50 years?
16: That's right. And in 1982, I planted some seeds, and the first one to flower was 20 years later in 2003. And then after 40 years, I think all of them have finally flowered and died.
1: Why do they take so long to bloom? Like, what are they doing all that time?
16: They're storing up energy in a root underground. And then in the last year of their life, they use all that energy to put this big flower stalk up. On average, the plants are about 5 feet tall, although I have seen them as tall as 9 feet tall. If you think about it, a plant that only has one chance in its life to flower and it wants to attract pollinators wants to make itself conspicuous. And so one way it does that is to make sure that it sticks up higher than the surrounding vegetation.
1: Since they take so long to grow, how do you know when they're going to bloom?
16: Well, it turns out that these plants do something called preformation. They actually start making their leaves 4 years before those leaves appear above ground, and that means that they're also preforming their flower stalks. So I think what's happening is if we have an unusually wet summer, that triggers some of these plants to stop making leaves underground and start making the beginning of a flower stalk. Last summer was quite a dry summer. I know that 4 years from last summer is not going to be a good flowering year. That also means that if the climate is changing and becoming drier, these flowering events are going to be happening less frequently. It's been 7 years since the last one, and those intervals between these big super blooms could start becoming longer and longer as the climate dries out.
1: That's David Inoue, a researcher at the Rocky Mountain Biological Laboratory. Thank you so much.
16: You're quite welcome.

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3: I'm Windsor Johnston with these headlines. World leaders are heading to Ankara for this week's NATO summit. The two-day meeting in Turkey opens on Tuesday with President Trump joining leaders from the alliance. Top issues include defense spending, continued support for Ukraine, and the future of the organization. Millions of Americans remain under heat alerts across parts of the East and South. Forecasters say dangerous heat and humidity will continue into this week. Emergency crews are battling dozens of large wildfires across the West. The Aspen Acres fire in Colorado has burned more than 85,000 acres and destroyed more than 160 structures. The fire remains uncontained. I'm Windsor Johnston, NPR News in Washington.

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1: This is Week in Edition from NPR News. I'm Aisha Roscoe, and it's time to play the puzzle. Joining us is Will Shortz. He's puzzle editor of the New York Times and puzzle master of Week in Edition. How's it going, Will?
2: I am great. Happy 4th of July weekend, Aisha.
1: Yes, it is America's birthday, and it's also hot as hot.
2: We'll just leave it there.
1: Leave it there. Will, please remind us of last week's challenge.
2: Yes, it came from Rawson Scheinberg of Plymouth, Michigan. I said, think of a U.S. city with a two-word name. Add a letter to the first word without rearranging letters to name a country. Then, without adding a letter, rearrange the letters of the second word to name another country. And the city is Los Angeles. You add an A to LOS and you get Laos. And then you can rearrange the letters of Angeles to get Senegal.
1: Oh, okay. There were more than 2,000 correct entries this week. And our winner is Elaine Neal of Derby, Kansas. Congratulations, Elaine.
3: Thank you.
1: So how did you figure out this week's answer? Did it come to you like immediately?
3: My first thought was Jefferson City, Missouri, because I'm from Missouri. And that's not it. And the next thought was, well, Laos out of Los Angeles. And then it took me a couple of seconds to figure out that it was Senegal.
1: Well, you got it, and you're the winner this week. How long have you been playing the puzzle?
3: I've been playing off and on for about 20 years. I don't always submit something.
1: Okay, so now you finally made it. What do you do when you're not playing the puzzle?
3: Well, I have 5 grandchildren that keep me busy. I do genealogy, and then, of course, I love to play word puzzles and read.
1: Well, I got to ask you, are you ready to play the puzzle?
3: As ready as I can be.
1: All right, you are ready. Take it away, Will.
2: All right, Elaine, you sound like my kind of person. I like the way you collect things. And Aisha, I'm going to give you 2 5-letter words. Add the same 2 letters at the end of the first word and the start of the second word, in each case to complete a familiar 7-letter word. For example, if I said later, L-A-T-E-R, and ready, R-E-A-D-Y, you would add A-L to make lateral and already.
3: Okay.
2: So here you go. Your first one is habit, H-A-B-I-T, and tempt, T-E-M-P-T. What 2 letters can you put at the end of habit?
3: Gosh, you got me stumped on that first word.
2: We'll try number 2. I'll tell you the first one. Do you know it, Aisha?
1: Yes. So habitat,
2: yes,
1: and attempt.
2: Good job. All right.

0: E-N-U-E.
1: U-E, okay. Oh, revenue and sincere?
0: Sincere, yes. How about shack, S-H-A-C-K, and groom, G-R-O-O-M.
1: Okay.
0: The second word is something that there never seems to be enough of on an airplane.
1: Oh, shackle and leg room.
0: That's it. And here's your last one. Surge, S-U-R-G-E. Mm-hmm. Stage, S-T-A-G-E.
1: Okay. Oh, surgeon and on stage.
0: You got it.
2: That was trickier than it seemed, but you did a great job. How do you feel?
1: I'm ready for a nap.
0: I like that.
2: That was some work. For playing our puzzle today, you'll get a weekend edition lapel pin as well as puzzle books and games. You can read all about it at npr.org/puzzle. And Elaine, what member station do you listen to?
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2: That's Elaine Neal of Derby, Kansas. Thank you so much for playing the puzzle.
1: Thanks.
2: All right, Will, what's next week's challenge?
0: Well, next weekend is the 186th convention of the National Puzzlers League in Bloomington, Indiana, which I'll be attending, as always. And two other people who will be there are Henry Picciotto and Joshua Cosman, who created this week's challenge. Name two words that are opposites. They share a single letter. Remove that shared letter from each word. Put a hyphen between the two starting words, and you'll get a term you sometimes see in food ads. What are these two words? So again, two words that are opposites. They share a letter. Drop that shared letter. Put a hyphen between the two parts, and you'll get a hyphenated word that you sometimes see in food ads. What words are these?
2: When you have the answer, go to our website, npr.org/puzzle, to submit your response. Just fill out the form on the puzzle page. Remember, just one entry, please. Our deadline for entries this week is Thursday, July 9th at 3 p.m. Eastern. Don't forget to include a phone number where we can reach you. If you're the winner, we'll give you a call. And if you pick up the phone, you'll get to play on the air with the puzzle editor of the New York Times and puzzle master of Week in Edition, Will Shorts. Thank you, Will.
0: Thank you, Aisha.
2: You might recall that the price of eggs peaked last year. Now, some of the country's biggest egg producers have settled a complaint that they artificially raised prices in recent years. As part of the deal with the Justice Department and more than a dozen states, the companies agreed to donate more than 50 million eggs to food banks around the country. They'll also pay more than $3 million. Prosecutors touted the settlement, but critics say it's not all it's cracked up to be. NPR's Scott Horsley reports.
3: Consumers squawked in recent years when egg prices went through the roof. The major driver was bird flu, which wiped out tens of millions of egg-laying hens. But the Justice Department and attorneys general in 17 states say that's not the whole story. They argue that a handful of major egg producers deliberately push prices even higher by making exaggerated bids to a market clearinghouse called Urner Barry. Companies like Urner Barry that collect and publish food prices have come under scrutiny in recent years. Livestock economist David Anderson of Texas A&M University says transparent price information is crucial to making markets work, but it also has the potential to be manipulated.
4: There has been an argument that does that data signal to other players in the market what their competitors are doing, and then can that be used as a way to collude?
3: Retail egg prices peaked in March of last year, and since then they've tumbled more than 40%. That price drop is partly the result of a mild flu season, which allowed the flock of egg-laying chickens to rebound. But Angela Huffman, who heads a watchdog group called Farm Action, notes that last March is also when the government put egg producers on notice. Their pricing is under scrutiny.
5: Once they filed an investigation, prices dropped. So we suspect that these companies kind of ran back home with their tail between their legs, you know, and realized they couldn't get away with it any longer.
3: Still, Huffman's disappointed. She notes the $3.3 million payment in the settlement is a tiny fraction of the egg company's profits during this period and not likely to be much of a deterrent.
5: This isn't making it right for consumers. You know, what are we getting back?
3: The egg producers, Calmaine Foods, Hickman's Egg Ranch, and Versova,

0: did not admit to any wrongdoing. Cal-Maine says it did its best to keep supermarkets stocked with eggs during a difficult time. Economist Anderson says there's now such a glut of eggs on the market, many farmers are losing money.
1: We've had weeks with wholesale egg prices that are probably below egg producers' production costs. You know, markets oftentimes overreact, both up and down, trying to respond to these signals.
0: Anderson says if egg producers are fixing prices, they're not very good at it. Scott Horsley, NPR News, Washington.
2: In Mexico, a curse has been broken. For the first time since 1986, the national soccer team won a knockout round. This evening, they'll face England at the legendary Azteca Stadium. The good news has led to massive celebrations across the country that have been fueled by tequila and mariachis. But as NPR's Ada Peralta reports, the most Mexican of music has been having a tough moment.
3: La Pasuela del Mariachi sits mostly empty in Guadalajara these days. Trash is strewn along the gutters. The bars are in disrepair. A drug dealer hands out pills from her perch on a plastic chair. And the few mariachis that remain mill around, hoping someone, anyone, will pay them to sing.
4: Este género se está acabando, pues.
3: This genre is dying, says Angel Francisco Vargas, who's dressed in a white mariachi suit.
4: Ya casi ahorita con eso de las memorias, con eso de las bocinas, ya mejor prefieren, les sale más barato comprar una memoria y una bocina y hacer su festín, ¿verdad?
3: Now people have memory sticks and speakers, so it's cheaper to play recorded music. This plaza was legendary. It sits in the heart of the state where this music was born. And in the past, Mexicans from everywhere who really wanted to make it as mariachis flocked here. Like folk musicians made pilgrimage to Greenwich Village, mariachis came here. Vargas, whose dad and granddad were also mariachis, says they left him here at this plaza when he was just 15 years old.
4: Acá estaban los cuartos, todos que están aquí a la vuelta. Que se ven como departamentos, todos eran cuartos de mariachis, todo eso.
3: Mariachis would rent rooms in all the buildings surrounding the plaza. Vargas, who is now 53, says in those days, the old mariachi leaders were tough and eccentric. They'd only pay you if you were good, and they'd fire you for messing up a note.
4: Había jefes de grupo antes que para correr un elemento le ponían un queso en la chamarra.
3: The old band leaders fired you by leaving a piece of cheese in your jacket. But the music, says Vargas, was so good. Sometimes it would marvel even competing mariachis who would gather around to listen.
4: Antes los grupos se hacían de 10, de 12 elementos.
3: The groups used to be 10 to 12 musicians. Now it's 5 to 6 because people don't want to pay.
4: No, ahora no, pues ahora ya que los grupos ni se completan.
3: Now we can't even complete a group because musicians don't want to play. The plaza, though, still has an air of romance. The stone buildings surrounding it have grand arches. And just beneath a statue of a mariachi, there is a shrine to Saint Jude, the patron saint of lost causes. In the old days, says Vargas, men would woo women with serenades.
4: Ya no hay románticos que lleven serenata.
3: Now, even romance is dead, he says. Everything changes. Indeed, on that day, we hear more vuvuzelas than trumpets. But the next day, Mexico plays against Korea, and downtown Guadalajara fills up with people, and Mexico wins.
5: Walking down one of Guadalajara's main streets, and it is mayhem. There's people jumping on top of trash trucks. There are people waving the Mexican flag. You can hear the vuvuzelas. There are like fire breathers. There are people taking shots of tequila. And right now we're walking with hundreds, I don't know, maybe probably thousands of people toward the plaza.
3: And by the time we reach the plaza, the communion has started. People are drinking, they're happy, they're paying for music. J. Guadalupe Cadarache Garcia, one of the mariachis, couldn't be happier.
6: Mucho alcohol, muchas mujeres, y aparte pagan.
3: Alcohol, women, and they pay you, he says.
6: Al trabajo así no hay.
3: There's no job.

0: Mariachi sisas are used for everything. 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
1: A fiestas, matrimonios, serenatas enojados.
0: Parties, weddings. He hired a mariachi for his divorce. Mariachis, he says, are magical.
1: Lo que pasa que para cantar no tartamudeo.
0: So magical, he says, that when he sings, his stutter disappears.

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And for a moment, at least, a World Cup win has made them masters of the universe. 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
1: Porque somos mexicanos y queremos a todo el mundo, a todo el mundo.
0: Because we're Mexican and we love everyone.
2: Viva Mexico! 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
0: That day, they play all night, still the guardians of one of Mexico's most sacred trinities, tequila, mariachis, and football. Ada Peralta, NPR News, Guadalajara, Mexico.
3: 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I'm Aisha Roscoe.
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7: 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I'm KASU Station Manager Mark Smith. It's music you won't likely hear anywhere else. Thank you for listening to KASU.

0: Washington, D.C., this is Weekend Edition. I'm Aisha Roscoe. Good morning. NATO leaders are holding their annual summit this week. What will be on the agenda as the Transatlantic Alliance faces uncertainty with America and the ongoing war in Ukraine? And those use by or sell by labels on food products can be confusing. Now California is making changes with hopes to cut back on food waste.
1: Sell by dates were really never meant to be for consumers, but people see a date on the package and they think the food has gone bad.
0: Plus, a new novella explores the possible dark side of an AI companion. It's Sunday, July 5th. News is next.
2: Live from NPR News in Washington, I'm Windsor Johnston. President Trump marked the nation's 250th birthday with a speech on the National Mall in Washington, D.C. last night. Record-breaking heat and severe thunderstorms forced a temporary evacuation. NPR's Deepa Shivaram reports the event resumed with Trump using the address to praise American exceptionalism, patriotism, and military strength.
3: Trump spoke for roughly 40 minutes on the National Mall, where crowds had been evacuated hours before due to weather conditions. Trump's remarks wove through American history as he welcomed veterans to the stage and praised the U.S. military.
4: We are made the courage and the fire and the flesh and the blood of the best and the bravest people this world has ever produced. We are the bravest and the best.
3: He also mentioned other significant people in history, including Davy Crockett and the Wright brothers. And he brought the crew of the Artemis II mission on stage, saying that America has gone to the moon and would next go to Mars. Deepa Shivaram, NPR News, Washington.
2: China and Russia are kicking off joint naval drills off the coast of eastern China today. NPR's Emily Fang reports the exercises demonstrate the two countries' increasing military cooperation.
5: China and Russia have been holding joint naval exercises since the early 2000s, and these naval drills were first held in 2012. But the scope and frequency of these exercises have increased significantly since Russia's full-scale invasion of Ukraine in 2022, with about a third of Russia-Chinese joint military drills taking place after. Russia's leader Vladimir Putin visited China just over a month ago, and he's strengthened economic and political ties with Beijing since the Ukraine war. This week, a number of Chinese and Russian naval vessels gathered in China's eastern port of Qingdao, and they'll patrol the Pacific Ocean together to, quote, jointly respond to security challenges, according to China's defense ministry. Emily Fang, NPR News.
2: A powerful typhoon is taking aim at Guam and the northern Mariana Islands. Forecasters say the storm could reach the equivalent of a Category 5 hurricane. Dana Williams from member station KPRG reports residents there are scrambling to make last-minute preparations.
6: With winds of 155 miles per hour, Super Typhoon Bobby is expected to intensify over the next 24 hours before passing near the island of Rota in the western Pacific, about 50 miles north of Anderson Air Force Base on Guam. Residents spent the July 4th weekend gathering supplies, gassing up vehicles, and securing their homes. Local governments have opened emergency shelters, flights have been canceled, and seaports have suspended commercial operations. The Northern Marianas are still recovering from Typhoon Senlaku, which knocked out power and water service to the islands in April.
2: That's Dana Williams reporting. You're listening to NPR News from Washington. Museum curators and scientists routinely need to have animal skeletons cleaned of their flesh for natural history exhibition and study. Researchers have discovered a new way of doing just that, employing some special larvae called superworms. NPR's Ari Daniel explains.
7: Existing techniques to strip the flesh off a dead animal have their drawbacks, potentially degrading the skeleton or harming the environment. Then, several years back, a team of researchers in Iran considered the superworm, a hefty, nearly finger-sized beetle larva with large chewing mandibles available at many pet stores as feed. When the superworms were offered dead animals ranging from fish to wolves, they cleaned the skeletons masterfully.
8: It's so surprising that how superworm can work so fast and at the same time super gentle.
7: Niloufar Alai Kahki is a bioinformatician now at the State Museum of Natural History in Stuttgart, Germany. She hopes the superworm's success could be good news for institutions with fewer resources. Ari Daniel, NPR News.
2: The preliminary hearing begins Monday for the man accused of fatally shooting conservative activist Charlie Kirk. Prosecutors are expected to present evidence over 5 days as they seek to have 23-year-old Tyler Robinson stand trial on aggravated murder charges. Kirk's widow and parents are expected to attend the proceedings, which will be live streamed from a Utah courtroom. Prosecutors say Robinson turned himself in after the shooting. He had sent a text message confessing and left a note. I'm Windsor Johnston, NPR News in Washington.
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0: This is Week in Edition from NPR News. I'm Aisha Roscoe. Good morning, and thank you for joining us today. NATO leaders will be gathering in the Turkish capital, Ankara, for the organization's annual gathering later this week. The summit's taking place against the backdrop of the war in Ukraine and negotiations to end the Iran conflict. President Trump is expected to be there, but in a social media post on Thursday, he said it's ridiculous for the U.S. to maintain its current level of support for NATO when, quote, the relationship is not reciprocal. Max Bergman is the director of the Europe, Russia, and Eurasia program at the Center for Strategic and International Studies. He previously held various positions in the State Department during the Obama administration. Welcome to the program.
1: Great to be with you.
0: What do you think the leaders at the summit will focus on?
1: Well, I think their major focus is going to be on whether President Trump is committed to the alliance. The NATO alliance is structured around the United States. Despite President Trump's complaints about that, that is how the United States has historically wanted it. We've wanted Europeans to be reliant on us and dependent on us. And so they want to see whether the United States is committed to Article 5, which basically means if there's an attack on one, there's an attack on all, and the United States would go to defend Europe. And it's been a little vague in the past. And so that's the thing that Europeans are constantly looking for, if whether we're still committed.
0: Well, I mean, and that's the question, because it seems like with these summits over and over again, the question is like, well, is the U.S. still with us? I mean, Trump has been criticizing NATO for a long time. He's angry at European allies for not enthusiastically joining or even supporting his war on Iran. What are the impact of these recent comments?
1: So Trump, I think, has a clear point of why is Europe so wealthy and rich, and there's 450 million Europeans in the European Union, 500 million in NATO, and why are they dependent on the United States? And I think what is beginning is a transition where Europe takes more responsibility for its own security, and in fact maybe is in charge with taking over responsibility for its own security. But the reason why Europeans haven't taken charge, it's not because they're deadbeats. I mean, they needed to spend more on defense. That has been clear. But we have wanted to play the role of quarterback in Europe. And when the Europeans have moved in the past through the European Union, for instance, to develop their own defense capabilities, we have told them not to. So now we are sort of switching gears and saying, why aren't you taking charge? And the Europeans are like, well, how do you want us to do that? And so we are stuck, the United States, of wanting Europe to do more, to be independent, to move on. On the other hand, we want to remain in control. And so there's this tension and contradiction. And so we are at the sort of changing of the guard or beginning of a new era. And it's sort of quite confusing about what the future looks like for the alliance.
0: But can a NATO exist where Europe is taking the lead would that mean a weak NATO, or would that mean a NATO that is divided?
1: So I think in the best case scenario, Europe builds what has been called sort of a European pillar of NATO, that Europe begins to act more and more like Europe, not as just a bunch of individual countries that sort of dock into the United States and look to the United States for leadership. And I think that would actually make Europe much more important to us and make NATO much more valuable. Now, there are questions about whether that means there'll be more discord in the alliance in between Europe and the United States, whether Europe would stand up to us. But where we are right now, I think, doesn't help anyone, where Europe is sort of too weak to defend itself, too disorganized to defend itself, relying on us, and yet we are not that committed. And so that leaves the alliance in sort of the worst-case scenario, where Europeans are dependent on us, but not sure if we would actually show up if there were, 200,000 Russians on the border of the EU, border of the Baltic states. And so I think that creates a lot of concern within Europe. And so we're beginning to see a real shift happen.
0: Well, and that's, you know, the concern about Russian aggressions. Just last week, Poland's prime minister said his country is preparing for various scenarios after reports citing U.S. intelligence that Moscow was planning a provocation in Poland aimed at testing NATO's resolve. Like, how serious is this for Europe?
1: I think it's deadly serious. The war in Ukraine, the fact that that's still going on, means that Russia is focused on Ukraine. But if the war were to stop, if there were to be a ceasefire, or Russia just sort of gives up on its war, it might turn its sights to Europe. And if the U.S. is not committed, particularly in 2028, 2029, or in the near future, Russia has the defense capability to cause Europe real problems, especially if it's not organized to defend itself. And so there are real questions about the future of European security, and so Europeans are really nervous.
0: That's Max Bergman from the Center for Strategic and International Studies. Thank you so much for speaking with us today.
1: Thanks for having me.
0: As the country celebrates its 250th birthday, we turn to an essential question. What does it mean to be an American? In a landmark ruling last week, the Supreme Court said almost all babies born on U.S. soil should count as citizens. But the decision also surfaced tensions about the role history and race play in the law. NPR's Carrie Johnson reports.
2: Two people with ties to a fraud history gathered last week in the nation's capital. What binds them is a Supreme Court case from 1857, when a man named Dred Scott sued for his freedom. Lynn Jackson is Scott's great-great-granddaughter.
3: This was a major catalyst for the Civil War.
2: She spoke at St. Mark's Church on Capitol Hill, just blocks from the Supreme Court, on the final day of the court's term. Sitting next to her was Charlie Tawney, the great-great-grandnephew of the man who wrote the Dred Scott opinion. That ruling said enslaved people were not citizens of the United States.
4: I'm going to quote him. He said that black people are so far inferior that they have no rights which the white man is bound to respect. So he basically categorized black people as less inferior, completely inferior to white people.
2: Charlie Tawney says he and his family struggled with the legacy of their ancestor, Roger Tawney, the former Chief Justice of the United States.
4: He actually participated in a lot of important law, and our family is proud of that. But unfortunately, he also authored what is commonly thought of as the single worst decision in the history of the court. It's been called odious.
2: The 14th Amendment, adopted after the Civil War, overruled the Dred Scott decision and said virtually all babies born here are Americans. The question surfaced again nearly 160 years later when President Trump tried to limit birthright citizenship with an executive order. His Solicitor General John Sauer argued the birthright case before the court.
5: I'll maybe start by addressing Dred Scott. You know, as you alluded to the fact, Dred Scott, you know, imposed one of the worst injustices in the history of this court.
2: Hours before Lynn Jackson and Charlie Tawney gathered at the church in D.C., the Supreme Court narrowly rejected Trump's executive order, calling it an attempt to rewrite history. But three conservative justices dissented, including Clarence Thomas, who wrote the 14th Amendment was intended to apply only to freed slaves and their children. Eric Wesson is a conservative lawyer who closely follows the court's work.
6: There's definitely deep disagreement on the court about the nature of the Constitution as it pertains to race.
2: For one thing, the birthright issue seemed to be settled for a century. But Wesson, the Solicitor General of Iowa, says it was a close call at the Supreme Court.
6: On the constitutional issue, it was a 5-4 decision. One difference in vote would have yielded a difference in outcome on the Constitution.
2: He says the justices have been, quote, shadowboxing over whether their colleagues invoke race selectively to achieve partisan ends in cases that involve voting and redistricting. Justice Ketanji Brown Jackson wrote a separate opinion last week to emphasize the 14th Amendment did far more than overturn the Dred Scott ruling. She wrote that amendment was meant as a reset for the nation, not a spot treatment for the dark stain of slavery. Charlie Taney's been watching the debate at the High Court, and he welcomes the new Supreme Court decision, which Justice Jackson says should mark the death knell for efforts to limit citizenship. But it's not at all clear the issue has left the political stage. President Trump and his allies in Congress say they're not giving up. Taney says he wonders about the after effects.
4: You know, I hope their grandchildren don't go through what I went through. I've had to slide down on my seat when the Dred Scott case came up because my name was Taney. So the people that would like to be part of getting ready for birthright citizenship, they might want to keep that in mind, what they'll do to their own family for the future.
2: 9 years ago, Taney publicly apologized to Lynn Jackson. They have appeared together more than a dozen times since then to talk about the process of reconciliation. Jackson runs a foundation to honor Dred Scott's legacy and his fight to vindicate his rights. She says for her, forgiveness was easy.
3: Remember the R word?
4: Mm-hmm.
3: Everybody thinks it's race or racism or something like that, and it's sincerely just the word relationship. You start to build a relationship.
2: Jackson and Taney hope their relationship can be a model for the rest of the country. Carrie Johnson, NPR News, Washington.

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4: I'm Windsor Johnston with these headlines. President Trump closed out Washington's 4th of July celebrations with a 40-minute address on the National Mall last night. The president mixed patriotic tributes with sharp political messaging during the primetime speech. Thousands stayed for a late-night fireworks finale that capped the event. NATO leaders are gathering in Ankara, Turkey for a summit opening Tuesday. President Trump is expected to join allies for talks on defense spending, Ukraine, and regional security. A powerful typhoon is heading toward Guam and the northern Mariana Islands. Forecasters say the storm could strengthen to the equivalent of a Category 5 hurricane before reaching the islands. I'm Windsor Johnston, NPR News in Washington.

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1: This is Week in Edition from NPR News. I'm Aisha Roscoe. Tomorrow night, the biggest game for the U.S. men's national soccer team in nearly 25 years. The Americans will take on Belgium for a spot in the quarterfinals. But they're facing an unforeseen hurdle as they come up against the highest-ranking team they've played so far in this World Cup. NPR's Becky Sullivan reports from Seattle.
2: When something really, really unlucky happens to you, it's okay to take a minute to gripe. That is what the members of the U.S. men's national team did after their striker, Falarin Balogun, picked up a red card last Wednesday against Bosnia-Herzegovina.
3: I think it's a bit bogus.
4: It's a shame. It's disappointing.
5: It's just so unfortunate.
2: That's Weston McKennie, Tim Ream, McKennie again, and Christian Pulisic. That red card was given when Balogun got tangled up with a defender when both were going for the ball. Video replay showed Balogun had stepped on the defender's ankle. After the game, reporters asked midfielder Tyler Adams, who's picked up plenty of yellow cards in his career, whether it really should have been a red.
6: I mean, you're asking the wrong person with how I tackle. do you know what I mean? I mean, I think it's a yellow card. I think when you slow everything down, it's always going to look worse.
7: I don't want to say too much. I don't want to say too much.
2: The U.S. did win that game 2-0. But the red card on Balogun was super consequential because not only did the U.S. have to play down a man for the rest of that game, but now Balogun is suspended for the next U.S. match, tomorrow's round of 16 showdown against Belgium.
8: It's important for me to say, obviously, first and foremost, you know, it's totally unintentional, which I'm sure a lot of people know.
2: By the time Balogun himself was allowed to speak to reporters for the first time a couple days ago, things had cooled off. The time for griping had passed.
8: It's been a roller coaster, you know. There's been lots of different emotions, you know. I've been upset. I've been happy. You know, it's been surreal, to be honest.
2: Born in New York, raised in London, Balogun has quickly become the newest star of this U.S. national team. For a guy who just turned 25 on Friday, his maturity is impressive. He could have been angry about that controversial red card. Instead, after the game, he shook the referee's hand.
8: For me, you know, I think it was just important to stay calm. You know, I didn't want to, you know, I never want to react out of anger and out of emotion. You know, there's still lots of people were inspiring, you know, little kids, boys and girls you are watching, you know, and we have to show them the correct way to handle things, even when you think it's unjust.
2: The suspension is a problem for the U.S. in this game against Belgium. Balogun is the team's leading scorer at this World Cup with 3 goals. Now the U.S. will have to figure out how to score without him. Here's Tyler Adams again.
6: You know, when you miss a player like Balo, obviously things change a little bit, but we've been flexible. Guys have showing that they're ready to play. If it's Pepe, if it's Haji, if we go a different direction, who knows? I'm not the coach, but it should be an exciting opportunity for whoever has to step up.
2: That's Ricardo Pepe he's talking about and Haji Wright. Both are forwards who, at other moments, have made their mark on this national team. Either could get the start in Balogun's absence. Pepe is the one who's gotten the most playing time so far.
9: There's one push forward down the right side for Pepe to chase. Pulisic is in the middle. Pepe rolls it in. It's Christian Pulisic around the keeper.
2: As heard here on TNT back in May, Pepe has shown some potent chemistry with Pulisic, the American's most dangerous player. Pepe is slender and quick and has a different style than Balogun. He thrives on delivering chances for others and finishing off the chances that teammates serve up to him. This weekend in Seattle, both Pepe and Wright are training as though they're the one who will make the start. The practices are getting more intense. Belgium is the toughest team the Americans have faced yet in this tournament. They easily beat the Americans in a friendly back in March. But defender Serginho Dest says, don't count the U.S. out yet.
10: It's an important game. Belgium is a great opponent, but we are also a great team. At the moment, it's really difficult to beat us, so it will be difficult for Belgium as well.
2: A win would put the U.S. through to the quarterfinals of the World Cup for only the second time in the modern era of the tournament. And if they get there, Balogun will be able to play again. Becky Sullivan, NPR News, Seattle.
1: One community near Scranton, Pennsylvania, is resisting developers' plans to build 6 data center campuses in their small town. Kat Bolas from member station WVIA reports that because of that opposition, residents who were once strangers are now allied to fight the industry from changing their neighborhoods.
5: Archbold, Pennsylvania is wedged between mountains cut by the Lackawanna River, and it's facing the most data center campus proposals of any municipality in Pennsylvania.
11: Right here will be Archbold 1. The power plant will be right past that pole.
5: Residents Tammy Masevich-Healy and Madonna Munley are at a local park.
12: Basically, what they want to do is line all mountain ranges with data centers. And then, if they could find land within the valley, they'll even put it there.
5: The women have a 30-year age gap. A year ago, Munley says if she passed Masevich-Healy in the grocery store, they would have been strangers.
13: I wouldn't have known her. I would have said hello, but I wouldn't have known her.
5: They and many of their neighbors now share a common goal that transcends generations and political divides, stopping the data center industry from changing their lives. Archbold is slightly smaller than Manhattan and could be home to 50 data centers the size of Walmart's. Munley is a retired teacher and the 5th generation of her family to live in the borough.
13: The whole point is we're focused on the safety, the welfare, and the health of the town.
5: Masevich-Healy and her husband have 3 children under 6. They run the Stop Archbold Data Centers group. The group has brought together hundreds of residents in Northeast PA whose yellow No Data Center t-shirts are fading from the many public meetings and hearings they attend. It's also become a resource for the resistance in Pennsylvania and beyond.
12: You know, people say, if you guys didn't speak up, like, this would have just been pushed through in all of our towns.
5: Joanna Hopper says data centers are causing more people to pay attention to local politics. She's an associate professor of political science at the University of Scranton. Hopper compares the increased civic engagement to fracking for natural gas, with one big difference. The drilling became a Republican versus Democrat issue.
14: In this case, it's, you know, Democrats, Republicans, independents, people who would not think of themselves as being political at all sitting in the same room wanting the same thing.
5: That's been Colby Westner's experience. He's a member of the Concerned Citizens of Montour County.
15: It doesn't matter right now. We are lock and step on working together on this issue, and it's a pretty beautiful phenomenon, I'd say.
5: Wesner's group successfully fought zoning for a data center 83 miles from Archbold. Dan DiOrio says data center opponents around the country should have fact-based, data-driven conversations about the industry. He's the vice president of state policy for the Data Center Coalition. The membership association includes familiar names like Google, OpenAI, and Anthropic. DiOrio says the opponents should ask if the developers will pay to upgrade the local electrical infrastructure. He says they should also ask how the centers will use water and what the economic benefit is for the community. People say that data centers cause utility prices to skyrocket, but DiOrio says that's not always the case.
16: The need for investment in infrastructure like poles and wires and transformers.
5: He points out that data centers will power much more than AI.
16: The vast majority of data centers being built and put into operation today are for cloud infrastructure, and that's the underpinning of virtually the entire 21st century economy.
5: But the residents want to know at what cost. That's a crowd of around 400 responding to a developer's promise of giving $17 million to Archbold if it hosts the data center campus. Karen Timmons spoke after the announcement.
17: The consequence of hosting a data center are too high, costing us our health and changing our environment forever, not even with your community benefit offers.
5: Hopper, the political science professor, says data centers have become a unifying issue. Life, she says, is expensive. People feel exploited and have found common ground. She says that's democracy. For NPR News, I'm Kat Bolas in Archbold.
1: Sell by, Best Buy, Use By. If you're like me, then you're confused by all the different food labeling. Can you still eat it if it's past sell by? Is it really Best Buy? And what if you're a day later than used by? Then is it still okay or will it kill you? You never know. Without standardized or clear labeling, tons of food can be unnecessarily thrown away every year. A new law in California aims to reduce the amount of food waste by making use of two clear labels, used by and best if used by. Nick Lapis is the Director of Advocacy for Californians Against Waste, which co-sponsored this bill, and he joins us now. Welcome to the program.
18: Good morning, Aisha.
1: So these labels are meant to help, but why are they so confusing for people?
18: Yeah, it's funny you say that. I think it's an experience all of us have at home every time we open the fridge or we're looking in the pantry and, you know, we're looking at that yogurt trying to decide if we can still eat it or not. And I actually didn't realize how common of an experience it is until a study came out about 2013 or so that said that 20% of all food waste comes from people being confused about expiration dates. Mm. And as we started talking to folks about it, this was clearly a very, very common occurrence. And every time I've talked about it with anybody, they've said one of two things. Either they've related it to a personal experience of, man, I was just looking at my milk this morning and I couldn't figure out if I could drink it or not. Or they blame a household member. It's always a spouse or a child who's doing the wrong thing when they're doing the right thing.
1: Because if it's like sell by or something like that, you're like, okay, they had to sell it by this date, but then when am I supposed to use it by? Talk to me about like how much food is wasted each year in California and how the poor labeling makes it worse.
18: Yeah, we have a state agency that tracks disposal and what gets thrown away. And they estimate that 6 million tons of food get thrown away in California every year, which is about 18% of our overall garbage.
1: Now, the Department of Agriculture recommended this clarification for food labeling a decade ago, and California is the first state to actually do it. New York and a few other states are in the process of doing it. But what specifically do you think this change that you're making will do to help reduce food waste, which is important, not just because you don't want to waste the food, you also don't want to waste the money.
18: Right, exactly. So the law basically does two things. First, it says that manufacturers can't put sell-by dates on the package anymore. And sell-by dates were really never meant to be for consumers. They are incredibly confusing. They're meant to communicate to stores when to pull something off the shelf. But people see a date on the package and they think the food has gone bad. And, you know, it's sort of led to a domino effect where the stores don't want to be selling food that people think is about to go bad. So they're actually pulling stuff weeks before the sell-by date. A lot of times when they donate the food that they pull from the shelves, even the food banks can't give it away for free because nobody wants to eat food that's gone bad. And really, the sell-by dates were never about communicating anything to consumers. They say nothing about quality. They say nothing about safety. They're purely supposed to be one business communicating to another business.
1: Okay. And what's the second thing the law does?
18: It requires companies to use the same terms across brands. So we know that every company that puts use by means, hey, we think you should throw this away after this date. And every company that puts best if used by is basically saying, you know, this is the peak freshness. We're guaranteeing it'll be at its peak of its quality until this date, but it's still safe to eat after that. Before this, there was no standardization, so you really couldn't trust what the terms meant because one company might mean one thing and another company might mean a different thing with the exact same words.
1: But with that best if used by, how far can we go out after that? You can't tell us what's safe and not, but like I know somebody might be wondering, have you looked into this? Have you asked an expert?
18: Yeah. It's funny, all the experts pretty much come back to the same advice of use your nose.
1: Okay.
18: So smell it. You know, smell to see if it's still good. If it smells not fresh, don't eat it. If anything is bulging, don't eat it.
1: Okay, so look at it, smell it, use your senses to figure out whether this is something you should eat or not.
18: Exactly.
1: Yeah. That was Nick Lapis of Californians Against Waste. Thanks so much for being with us.
18: Thanks for having me.
1: You're listening to Weekend Edition from NPR News. Invented 71 years ago this month, the red, white, and blue Bomb Pop popsicle is everywhere during the summertime. But its launch into pop culture wasn't entirely sweet. It reflected the country's fight for military supremacy during the Cold War. Mackenzie Martin from member station KCUR's podcast, A People's History of Kansas City, has the story.
19: The year was 1955, the first decade of the Cold War. And the ice cream industry was getting big. That's according to Laura B. Weiss, author of Ice Cream, A Global History.
20: The baby boomers came along. That enormously mushroomed the audience for ice cream.
21: Ice cream, you scream, we all scream for ice cream.
19: The trendy thing at the time was packaged ice cream bars. According to Weiss, they accounted for almost a third of U.S. ice cream sales by 1951.
22: Drippin', made a special way so it melts slow, drips less, lasts longer, more licks to the stick. Try no drip good humor.
19: Merit Foods in Kansas City wanted to stand out from the other ice cream manufacturers, so it specialized in weirder, more exotic frozen treats. There was Froze Toes, a pink ice cream bar in the shape of a foot, complete with a bubblegum ball toenail, and my personal favorite, the UFO. The unidentified frozen object. The Bomb Pop was pointed at the top with fins, and it came on the scene right before the space race, when America was looking to the stars and embracing a sense of national pride under President John F. Kennedy.
23: We choose to go to the moon in this decade and do the other things, not because they are easy, but because they are hard.
19: People thought the popsicle was shaped like a rocket ship, but according to Patricia Lear, daughter of Bomb Pop co-inventor Jim Merritt, that was not the case.
24: The Bomb Pop is literally a bomb because my dad dropped bombs in the war.
19: That's not to say the company didn't embrace the assumption, though.
25: Like Doc said, we just rode that one. Hey, if you want to call it a rocket, it's a rocket.
19: This is Rick Abernethy, the son of the other Bomb Pop co-inventor, Doc Abernethy. Rick says Doc got a lot of his ideas straight from his target demographic, kids.
25: Doc would come to a sixth grade class or something and bring pictures, you know, and say, now tell me, which one do you like? Guess what's the number one thing they look for?
19: Color?
25: Color. Red. If it's red, sweet, and cold, they like it.
19: Interestingly, though, it's unclear exactly when that famous stacked trifecta of cherry, lime, and blue raspberry arrived, because Bomb Pops had so many other flavors. There were spice bombs, bingo bombs, cowabunga bombs, and even Acme missile bombs, which was a nod to the Looney Tunes cartoons and the unreliable manufacturer behind Wile E. Coyote's gadgets that always seemed to blow up in his face. But as the Vietnam War took over American televisions, parents began expressing some very serious concerns about how images of war were infiltrating all aspects of their children's lives.
26: G.I. Joe, fighting man from head to toe.
19: And the Bomb Pop, that seemingly innocuous popsicle, didn't escape the scrutiny. In 1973, a Topeka, Kansas mother wrote this to the Kansas City Star. I find it deplorable that even ice cream comes in forms that suggest that the bombing and killing of people is perfectly American, cool, and delicious. Merritt Foods always maintained the popsicle's innocence, though. In 1972, Doc Abernethy told a reporter they think of them as bombs for peace, not war. And today, more than 70 years after their initial invention, Bomb Pops are a symbol of something else entirely. The simple days of childhood. 4th of July fireworks, cannonballs in the pool, and staying up late because there's no school tomorrow. For NPR News, I'm Mackenzie Martin in Kansas City.
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3: I'm Windsor Johnston with these headlines. President Trump used the National Mall as the backdrop for a speech marking America's 250th birthday last night. He called the country stronger than ever while promoting his second-term agenda. The address ended with a fireworks display after earlier weather delays. Emergency crews are battling dozens of large wildfires across the West as hot, dry weather continues. Colorado's Aspen Acres fire has destroyed more than 160 structures and forced thousands to evacuate. The death toll in Venezuela has climbed to nearly 3,000, nearly 2 weeks after back-to-back earthquakes. International aid is pouring into the country as survivors struggle to find food, shelter, and medical care. I'm Windsor Johnston, NPR News in Washington.
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1: This is Weekend Edition from NPR News. I'm Aisha Roscoe. A newly affluent couple has suffered loss, a miscarriage after years of trying to expand their family. The wife, Rebecca, is having a tough time recovering and being a stay-at-home mother to their only child, a daughter who has special needs. Then the husband's wealthy boss shares an exclusive and mysterious offer from a company owned by a South African technocrat. It's for a kind of personal assistant, one that knows everything about them but is totally under their control. But will it actually help? This is the plot of Greg Hurwitz's book, The Delivery, and he joins us now. Welcome to the program.
6: Thank you for having me on.
1: So what does it look like and how does it work?
6: It's a giant box, and the box is about the size of a casket. And this is something they've ordered, but they don't know precisely what it is. All they know is it's some mysterious new technology that will make their lives better. And like all technologies for all of us, it has to be invited in.
1: Is it kind of like a vampire thing with that? Like you have to invite it in?
6: That's exactly what it's like. I mean, I think about technology all the time. How many times are we uploading an app onto our phone and just sort of agreeing to the terms and conditions without reading them? And we have all these technologies in our phone that can read our biometrics and track us and market to us. And eventually they can almost start thinking our thoughts for us.
1: Well, that's the thing. So this thing gets into the house. It takes a while to develop, because it has to know everything about them. And then all of a sudden, it's like this thing that pops out. How does the family feel about this guest at first?
6: Well, at first, it's wonderful. It's a humanoid form, and it knows everything about them. It was partially even built from their DNA. At one point, they had to swab their cheeks and the cheek of their daughter, Maddie, and send this all off. So they have this thing that is plugged into their DNA, it's plugged into their buying system, it's plugged into their buying history, it's plugged into their internet and their viewing habits and their shopping habits. It knows everything about them. So it can anticipate all these things. And Rebecca's this exhausted mom. She's still worn down with the heaviness of grief from this miscarriage. And she's just trying to keep up with making lunches and carpool and medical appointments. And this thing shows up and it can make the perfect breakfast and it can run chores and it can tidy up the house. And it, soon enough, it can start to put Maddie to bed. And so these luxuries start to happen, these conveniences, it starts to provide and provide and provide. But pretty soon there's going to come a dark turn, because as with a lot of technologies, we have to be very careful what we wish for. because we might get it.
1: Well, Maddie, who the daughter, she dubs the humanoid thing Mr. Man. At first, he's helpful, but he does lack nuance. He doesn't get the humor. And when he starts trying to take care of problems, including people, it doesn't end up the best way. Like, how did you come up with the idea for this?
6: Well, I've been studying technology and AI for a long time. It's worked its way into my other novels, and it's played a lot of role of it.

0: immediately was to kill the worker and clean up his body once and then seal the room. And so that's a perfect example of how you can meet an objective if you're a computer, if you're ones and zeros, that fulfills the objective of something that's asked of it, but it's devoid and detached from morality. And so these are some of the issues as we lurch forward that we're going to be contending with more and more. And I wanted to embody that in a story about a family in grief that's trying to put themselves back together.
1: Another part of this story, and what you said was just, it was really scary. So I
0: wanted to... All right. As a thriller writer, I aim to terrify.
1: Yes. So. Yeah. Yeah. You definitely did it with that. But the people outside of the family that are driving conflict in this story, the neighbor, the boss, the school moms, they are problems Mr. Man is built to solve, or Mr. Man tries to solve. But in the story, we all see these characters like have moments where you see the softer side of them. Like we see this part of them that makes us, I guess, maybe have more compassion on them. Do you think when we rely on technology, do we allow ourselves to be blinded to the humanity of others?
0: There's no question. We all have inside of us garbage and gold. We all have darkness and light. And one of the things that happens when we outsource our thinking and our engagement to ones and zeros is we start to forget that. And I think we can see that now in the state that we're in, locked in endless partisan and cultural battles, where we come to view other people, it's sort of as the friend-enemy distinction, which means everyone is either a friend or an enemy by definition within the tribe. And anything that the people who don't agree with us on something or anything, they have to be vilified and their positions have to be taken down and destroyed. And this has been hastened by social media, which keeps feeding us all of those things that make us start to view ourselves tribally and view other people, other Americans, others in our community as being a tribe who is opposed to us, who is evil and must be stopped and destroyed if we are to be on the right side of history. And we've lost a lot of the sophistication and nuance and give and take that comes from engagement with real people, where we talk and we learn. And in doing so, we discover our own blind spots and our own willful blindness.
1: Well, I mean, in your private life, how much do you say no? Or how much do you take charge? And like, maybe do you pass on a smart refrigerator or refuse to engage with virtual assistants or AI searches? Like what, like how do you draw those lines?
0: You know, I think about it all the time. You know, I don't have devices in my house as best as I can, but I don't have a device that I speak to that listens to everything that I do that meets my needs. But I do use AI. I mean, as a novelist, AI is the best personal assistant I've ever had in my life. The key is that we need to have it in its proper place, which is below us. It's a tool that needs to be below humans and humanity and human creativity and writing. It needs to serve us. We don't need to serve it.
1: That's Greg Hurwitz. His new novella is called The Delivery. Thank you so much for joining us.
0: Thank you. Thanks so much for having me on.
1: When Evan Mast was a kid, the idea of making a living as a musician never crossed his mind.
2: There was nobody in my life that was a professional musician. Like, it didn't seem like something you could actually do. But the pieces fell into place, and once I started getting opportunities with it, I just ran with it.
1: Mast went on to found Ratatat, an electronic rock band whose sound was groundbreaking in the 2000s.
2: The mission statement with Ratatat was to see if we could make instrumental music that was just as exciting as music with vocals. A lot of electronic music at that time was kind of more about like a vibe and more about creating a mood, but we were going for something a lot more like guitar parts that could almost substitute for vocal melodies and that kind of thing.
1: Ratatat's breakout hit, 17 Years, came out in 2003. The band released 5 albums of instrumental music, built a global fan base, and collaborated with some of the biggest stars in music, including Jay-Z. Evan Mast, who goes by Evax, now has a new solo album.

0: the initial concept I had going into this record was to work with samples, which I've never really done much of before, to go back to the records that I was listening to as a teenager. I mean, a lot of that music is like 90s rock, punk rock, and stuff that sounds pretty dated a lot of the time. But what I wanted to do was recontextualize it and see what happens.
1: Kind of like a spark.
0: Yeah, the spark and the fire is related, obviously, there too.
1: You're originally from Ohio, and that's where you fell in love with music and saved up for your first guitar while working at a gas station?
0: Yeah, my first like proper job was at a golf gas station. I got the job when I was 15, and I worked there for a couple of years, and it was a little gas station that nobody really ever went to. I would go in at like 6 p.m. and be there till midnight or something, and we'd have like two customers in that time. So it was basically just me sitting in a booth at a gas station listening to records and earning minimum wage. And so it took me like a whole year, but I got the money to like buy some music equipment, and that was kind of my entry point into writing my own music and recording my own music.
1: What was that like for you once you finally got the guitar?
0: Well, I started taking guitar lessons a little bit earlier. My first teacher was a guy who had like this like big hollow bodied like BB King looking guitar, and his whole approach to like teaching me was to kind of just give me like the really basic tools, and then we just alternate one of us playing chords and one of us playing improvising scales over the top. So my entry point was really all about improvising.

0: You largely composed this new album, Just Like Fire, while staying in Vietnam. How did that influence the album?
1: I came here initially to play shows with Rat-A-Tat. I think the first time was 2008, so quite a while ago, and just kind of was blown away by Vietnam from like the moment we got here, just kind of the feeling of it here. So when it came time to start working on this album, I knew I wanted to go somewhere to sort of isolate myself and just like really dial in and focus.
0: Is there a song on this album that captures that feeling that you had in Vietnam, or that space that you were in?
1: I think the first track, Bayo, is the one that I really associate with this spot. It was one of the first tracks I made for the record, and it was one of these ones that came together very quickly and immediately felt like a real jump-off point where I could... There was like a lot of new ideas, a lot of new sounds in there that I felt like I could take in a lot of new directions.

0: Who's Caroline? Like, what's the story behind this song?
1: Caroline's not like a real person. It's just sort of a, I think I had made like the beat and the chord progression and the kind of bare bones of the track and titled the file Caroline for some reason. It was just the first word that popped into my head. It just felt right. The sample comes from Phyllis Dillon, a reggae artist. I always loved the original song and just kind of wanted to take some elements of that and bring it into like a different sort of atmosphere.

0: you know, I know that you feel like this is something new, this is something different. Is there something maybe universal for the audience to take from this album of just like we're often trying something new, going into a new space, evolving, you know, stepping into a new version of ourselves?
1: Yeah, definitely. I mean, I think as an artist, that's kind of just what you have to do to keep yourself interested and evolving. And it's this intuitive thing where you're just trying to create an environment for some sort of spark to happen, and you never know what that's going to be. And I think it's kind of impossible to figure out, so you just kind of have to show up and keep trying, and when it does happen, you just have to try your best to not ruin it.

0: 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I'm Aisha Roscoe.
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6: The Tabernacle Choir, Orchestra, and Bells at Temple Square present Music and the Spoken Word. Conducting today's program are Mac Wilberg and Jeff Anderson, with organist Andrew Unsworth, and the spoken word by Derek Porter.

Recently, I met a man who many years ago served as a pilot in the United States Navy. His unit was deployed and had been assigned an early morning mission. It was winter, and the freezing rain and biting wind made pre-flight preparations nearly unbearable. Still, being in command, the young pilot had no choice but to press on. The crew launched into the storm, climbing blindly through the clouds, using only their instruments for guidance. The aircraft rattled against the turbulence, with rain and hail hammering the fuselage like a relentless drumbeat. With each takeoff, the pilots had a habit of using the plane's HF radio to search nearby stations for background music to accompany them as the plane ascended into the sky. As the young pilot scanned through the static, he suddenly heard something familiar. The unmistakable sound of the Tabernacle Choir from Salt Lake City, Utah, and its program, Music and the Spoken Word. The pilot paused. The reception was poor, the words barely distinguishable through the crackling interference. But the feeling was immediate and undeniable. A tender reminder of home, faith, and God's presence. Then, through the static, the voice of the narrator broke through, clear and distinctive. My faithfulness to thee is as the dawn of a new day. At that exact moment, the plane broke through the cloud cover, and the cockpit was instantly flooded with brilliant sunlight. The storm, the darkness, the turbulence, everything that had surrounded the plane only moments before was now below, hidden beneath a thick, rolling sea of clouds. Above, the sky stretched endless and clear. Inside, something within the pilot soared. The message was unmistakable. He recorded, God is faithful. No matter the storms that rage below, no matter the darkness that clouds our vision, His faithfulness is unwavering, as sure as the rising sun. He continued, that morning in the cockpit was more than just an experience. It was a personal, grace-filled moment where I knew beyond all doubt that God's faithfulness is as certain as the dawn of a new day. Yes, God's faithfulness is as certain as the dawn. His faithfulness to us is something we can always count on. As we celebrate the 4th of July, we give thanks for God's unfailing faithfulness to each of us and pray for His blessings upon this great land that we love.

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Until we meet again, may peace be with you this day and always.

0: 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Teamwork is essential for what you hear on KASU. Station engineer Mike Bradshaw keeps the equipment working. Production engineer Nathan Taylor and program director Marty Scarborough make sure our programs are ready to air. I'm KASU station manager Mark Smith, and I'm proud to lead the KASU team. 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
1: I'm Indira Lakshmanan. 1 in 8 Americans are taking GLP-1 drugs for weight loss and diabetes. Researchers are finding some additional positive side effects.
2: So weight loss itself ameliorates many obesity-related conditions. And when we lose especially visceral fat, it decreases the inflammation in the body.
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It's time for Music from the Isles on KASU. You may be here for the first time, and so welcome in. If you'd like to sample a type of music that may be new to you, it goes by the name of Celtic. It's sort of a genre of music that, as the name implies, music that came mostly from the British Isles, although the Celtic lands historically involved some other parts of Europe. Now, the tunes we're about to start with come mainly from the Isles. We're going to be hearing a set of three tunes performed by a wonderful duo. This is from the album that came out in 2003 on the Dorian Recordings label. The album is entitled The Irish Girl. The musicians are Robin Bullock, a multi-instrumentalist mainly known for string instruments including guitar, bouzouki, a Greek instrument, the mandolin, and he also plays keyboards on this album. His partner is Mikel Sikiotakis, who plays the wooden flute and the tin whistle. He plays flute on this, and I believe Robin plays guitar. This is a set of three tunes. The first is a slow air that comes from either Ireland or Scotland. It means the red-haired girl in Celtic. Celtic is a language. Gaelic is a language. It's An Cailín Rua, which means the red-haired girl. It's a beautiful slow air. After that, we'll hear Paddy Fahey's, which is a wonderful reel named for a well-known East Galway fiddle player. We wind up with a tune from John Stevenson, who's a mandolin player and composer from the USA. So two-thirds of this come from the Isles. Hey, who's keeping score? Here's the An Cailín Rua set from Robin Bullock and Mikel Sikiotakis.

That's the ensemble known as Child's Play, a group organized by fiddle manufacturer Bob Childs, and they have a number of CDs of just glorious music. That's from their 12 Gated City album by Child's Play, and we heard three rather spirited or rather lively tunes. Father Kelly's number two, that sounds very Irish, I believe it is. Father Kelly's number two reel. And then another well-known Irish reel, Julia Delaney, was the second one. That third one was Dinky's reel. That's about 6 minutes worth of fine fiddle ensemble music. Before that, we heard just a superb a cappella trio. Their name is The Wilderness Yet, and that's from a personal CD of mine. Those folks are from England, and I heard them on some radio show, and it wasn't this one. And I ordered their CD, and I've been playing from it some here on this show. The Wilderness Yet includes a fiddle player, a guitarist, and a wonderful vocalist. All three together, they sang for us Old Brock, which is a character in a 1972 novel by Richard Adams, Tales from Watership Down. So it's a badger. Old Brock is a badger digging his home, and that's what the song's about. But what great harmony. Hope you enjoyed that here on Music from the Isles. Here's a story song from Natterjack. This is The Fair Flower of Northumberland. It's from the north of England. It involves a Scotsman also. Here's the tale.

0: 1997 album on Hummingbird Records. We hope you enjoyed Shockton, sung by John Spillane, who was formerly the lead singer of the Irish traditional group Nomos. And that's winding up our first half hour. B&W next.
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0: We're back for part two of Music from the Isles. Hope you enjoyed a short break. It's time for the B&W. The bagpipe selection this week is played by Rory Campbell, playing the Highland Bagpipe. This is from the third Grand Concert of Piping album. Rory is solo piper on this. We have two tunes that make up the Seamus McNeil set. The first tune is Seamus McNeil, followed by The Country Girl and The Hungarian Fiddler.

Robin Lang from Scotland. One of the most cleverly contrived sets of lyrics I think he's ever created. And he's really written some great songs about whiskey. And that's Our Glens, a real play on words there. That's the B&W. If you don't know what that stands for, that's bagpipes and whiskey. Every week at this time, we play a bagpipe selection followed by a song about whiskey, because it just seems like any Celtic radio show should have such. Here's the band Ossian. This is classic Celtic music. This is Ossian from Scotland with the set Logan Water.

That is absolute gorgeous music to me. I love that arrangement and love the voice of the singer. That is Kate Rusby from England with a song from her marvelous album with a simple title, 10. That's digits 10, the number 10, which I think signified was her 10th album, maybe. That's a song called The Maid of Llanwellyn, and she commented about that. She said she first recorded The Maid of Llanwellyn with the band known as the Pusies, of which she was a member, but she said she always wanted to record that with some brass involved somehow, and this was her chance. And the brass did add a lot to it. You know, you got to admit, we don't hear many trumpets or saxophones or, you know, French horns or flugelhorns on Celtic music, but we do have them from time to time, and like always, the brass just adds a special feeling to it. She says that the title sort of implies, let me spell Llanwellyn for you, The Maid of Llanwellyn. Llanwellyn is L-L-A-N-W-E-L-L-Y-N. If you know much about Welsh language, you might infer that that's a Welsh song, but it isn't. She says it's actually written by a Scottish woman named Joanna Baillie, born in 1762, and there is no such place as Llanwellyn. It is a fictitious place. We heard John McCusker playing on that, and he was the man who produced the album, The Maid of Llanwellyn, from Kate Rusby. Well, before that, we heard some authentic Welsh music for sure from an album called Music from Wales, Folk, Rock, and Contemporary. I think what we heard was more in the folk vein. We heard the group Plethyn, and the song was Heidegan. Now, I'll tell you something. We don't have a lot of Welsh music in our Celtic library. It's hard to find it around here. But when we do play Welsh music, when I make a choice, I try to choose a tune or a song whose title has at least one vowel in it. Because if there were no vowels, which is often the case with Welsh, even as a person of some announcing skill and resume, I wouldn't know what to do with it. Before that, we heard Ossian, the band Ossian, from Scotland, with a set of tunes. We heard the Logan Water set. Now, indulge me in a little Irish sentimentality. We know all about the tradition of the great Irish tenors of the early 20th century, so it's not St. Patrick's Day, but I think roses are in bloom, so how about a little bit of this song, My Wild Irish Rose, from Morton Downey, classic Irish tenor.

a little of that, and a lot of old Bushmills, and we'll be in good shape. That's the program this week. Hope you enjoyed my Wild Irish Rose from the album Original Irish Tenors, the legendary voices of Celtic song. We heard Morton Downey. This has been Music from the Isles. We'll close out with a little Scottish dance music here. We're hearing a band called The Occasionals, and these are the Thompson Boys with their version of Britannia Two-Step. See you next week, same time, same station, for Music from the Isles on KASU Public Radio from the campus of Arkansas State University in Jonesboro, Arkansas. Bye, y'all.

0: This is KASU Jonesboro. I'm Program Director Marty Scarborough. KASU keeps you informed about local, regional, national, and international events. 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Today in Down Home Harmonies, we continue our series of conversations with musicians who will be performing at this month's Big Grass Bluegrass Festival in Paragould. Coming up, we'll speak with the Queen of Bluegrass, Rhonda Vincent, and with Melody Williamson Keys of the family group Williamson Branch. Plus, we'll give the Bluegrass treatment to Steve Winwood, Merle Haggard, and John Denver at noon today in Down Home Harmonies.
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1: And welcome, everybody, to the beautiful and historic Lyric Theater here in our hometown of Lexington, Kentucky. We're broadcasting all over the world, from Australia to Ireland, New Zealand to New York, Yuma, Arizona to the Yukon, and all across Canada. We are celebrating this amazing, wonderful world of what we refer to as front porch music. It's folk and blues and bluegrass, country, Celtic, old-timey, new singer-songwriters. Artists come from everywhere to be on the Woodsong stage, and we say it every week. You don't have to be famous to be on Woodsongs. You just have to be very, very good. We have one of Canada's greatest guitar players, an incredibly powerful singer, a wonderful Woodsongs kid. We're going to get to them shortly, but first up is an incredible band, good friends of ours. They're from the New York City area. They began performing in subways and on street corners and went all the way to Carnegie Hall. Now they're on the Woodsongs stage. They've got an album called 5 Miles from Town. This is the title cut of that album. Please welcome the incredible Ebony Hillbillies to the Woodsongs. Ultimately.

0: What a wonderful thing. Ebony Hillbillies, one of America's last remaining all-black string bands. So let's say hi to Miss Gloria first. So Gloria, you you're playing the bones and the shakers and that. The history, the legacy of string bands, it doesn't matter whether it's black or white. It's just the idea of the string band music. This is like a 300-year-old history lesson, isn't it?
1: Oh, yes.
0: So tell me about the formation of the Ebony Hillbillies.
1: Well, my personal experience came from my dad. My dad played banjo and guitar out of South Carolina.
0: Now, you come from a rather large family.
1: Oh, yes.
0: So you have like 19 brothers and sisters?
1: I do.
0: So we need to give Mom and Dad a big round of... Well, your mom.
1: Yeah. Oh, yeah.
0: So families in the South, though, the front porch was the grand stage for many, weren't they?
1: Exactly.
0: And let's standing next to you is another wonderful singer, Iris Thomas. Iris, you're singing. When did you become part of the Ebony Hillbillies?
2: Oh, you want to know that story? I was visiting my sister, and she said, "We need another singer." And I was just sitting there beating, and she said, "You can do it." Me?
0: Did you not sing before?
2: I did, a little bit, but not in a
0: so
2: band.
0: So was it kind of when you started with the Ebony Hillbillies, were they still singing in the streets and in the subways at the time, or did you join as they were starting to get some traction?
2: I joined later on. They started.
0: Because you guys have been on the BBC and Good Morning America and all these grand stages.
2: Yeah,
0: it's beautiful.
2: We really are.
0: Let's invite our friend AB to come up to the microphone there. He's got his bass guitar over there. So AB, you were around when the two founding members were a pretty prominent part of the band, yeah?
3: Absolutely.
0: So Norris and Enrique, they sort of became partners and they formed Ebony Hillbillies, right? But they have got kind of classical music backgrounds.
3: Enrique did for sure. Norris was a multi-instrumentalist. Mm-hmm. He could play guitar, dulcimer, accordion. I mean, he was just, and he bussed around Europe and America playing with, you know, all different types of great folk artists over the years. And Enrique definitely had a background. He did some conservatory and stuff, but his father was his uncle in the Caribbean had a string band. Mm-hmm. So it dates back. It's in his genes.
0: Well, and the legacy of the string band ensemble, the rural folk ensemble of the string bands, that's a very powerful part of the American musical legacy, but you don't see it that much anymore.
3: Correct. It's kind of considered the first, I won't say boy band, but the first popular band of sorts.
0: In recent times, we had bands like the Carolina Chocolate Drops and others.
3: Sure, absolutely.
0: Trying to resurrect that, right?
3: Absolutely. And they've done a fine job.
0: Well, you guys are not doing so bad yourselves.
3: Thank you very much.
0: Well, let's get back into your next song. They've got a beautiful tune that they're going to do for everybody called Green, Green, Rocky Road. And we're going to introduce the other members of the band as the hour goes on. But this is the Ebony Hillbillies from New York City on the Wood Songs, Old Time Radio.

Ebony Hillbillies, Green Green Rocky Road, from their album Barefoot and Flying. If you want to know more about the music of the Ebony Hillbillies, follow their careers, their tours, and everything else, all you have to do is just go to the Wood Songs website, click on the archive page, and we'll tell you more about how you can make the music of the Ebony Hillbillies part of your home music collection, as well as our next artist. We have a major award winner and guitar legend from Canada. She is a very, very powerful soul and blues singer. They have quite a story between them. They got a title cut from their album, Our Time to Ride. Please welcome Chambers DeLorean on.

0: freight train. Look out.
1: Called Chambers Delorier. You've got Paul Delorier playing powerful slide guitar there. Let's say hi to Anika Chambers. How you doing?
2: All right. Thanks for having us.
1: Absolutely. Well, we're very proud that you could be here. Originally from the Houston, Texas area.
2: Yes, you born and raised.
1: You personally. And you have quite an interesting background. Now I'm going to brag on you a little bit. You're a Blues Music Award winner. You're a Living Blues Award winner. You're a Soul Blues Artist of the Year. I mean, you're just racking it up.
2: Two-time war vet.
1: I was gonna get to that. Now you started singing. You were just like 15 years old or so when you kind of started professionally. Is that fair?
2: Well,
1: to say?
2: I sang my first solo in church when I was 15.
1: They only gave you one.
2: They
1: solo.
2: They only gave me one solo because I really sucked. I was so nervous.
1: No.
2: And you know, in the black church, if you mess up, you gotta wait a long time.
1: You go back to the back of the line.
2: Yeah, I sure did go back to the back of the line.
1: So was that okay? Let's talk about it. You're 15 years old and it didn't go well. Did that discourage you from singing in front of people after that?
2: If you ask my late mother, she would say no, because I was still making noise every morning. I sang every morning all the time.
1: Now, you did what many great artists do when they're trying to really pursue their artist career and their music career. You joined the Army.
2: Yeah, it seemed like the thing to do.
1: So how long were you in the military?
2: I was in the military 7.5 years.
1: Okay, 7.5 years serving. So now that... What happened to you musically while you were in the service?
2: Well, I grew up pretty just gospel music only in our house. And so when I got to the Army and I just started hearing all of this secular music, and I met a guitar player during this talent competition, and he said, "Hey, I want to introduce you to the blues." And it was Bonnie Raitt's Love Me Like a Man. And

0: So I just, from there, I was just like, okay, this is what I'm supposed to do.
1: Well, speaking of loving me like a man, I mean, standing next to you is your life partner. Let's say hi to Paul DeLaurier. Yeah. We're going to get into your incredible resume as a guitarist in Canada. I mean, what you've accomplished is incredible. But let's talk about you and your lovely musical partner here. You guys were at a music conference when you met.
2: Yeah, we met in Memphis, Tennessee, very, very briefly in January of 2018. We were at, in the lobby of the beautiful Orpheum Theater there. And we just had time to say hello, and we got whisked away by other people. And then we saw each other again a year later.
1: A year later.
2: A year later, because it's an annual conference.
1: So this is why they call you Minuteman. You waited a whole
2: year. I'm patient.
1: Year.
2: A whole year, but we were ready at that point, and I always
1: thought. Were you keeping in touch with each other during this time?
2: A little bit. We actually saw each other in March of 2018 at a music festival in Bonita Springs, Florida, where we ended up jamming together a little bit. We spent some time together then, but it was nothing was happening. You know, it was just a friendship at this point. And when we saw each other again in January, that's when we realized it just really sparks flew, and we realized this is the person I'm meant to be with.
1: Now, considering your background in Canada, you've been voted you're part of Canada's guitar elite out there. You're considered one of the best guitarists out there in Canada. You've won all these awards and stuff for your music. Was it hard for you to leave that part of your career behind to join forces?
2: Well, we still, circumstance made it that way. You know, we got married in 2019, in August of 2019, and then COVID happened. So the world shut down, and I won't say we got stuck together, but we were locked down together.
1: You better be careful how
2: exactly. You were. Exactly. We got locked down together, and we were together 24/7 in, you know, our first year of marriage. So, you know, us musicians, we had nothing better to do than do some live streams and things like that because everybody was out of work. And we ended up realizing we had a chemistry together. And when things opened up again, that's when we realized we should pursue this further. We should continue on the path we're on.
1: Well, it's worked out well. You've got some beautiful albums out there. And in the second half hour, we're going to talk to you a little bit more about how growing up Catholic and how the nuns are the ones who encourage you to join the music community. So we're going to explore that one because that's pretty interesting. This is a tune called In the Heart of the Night. They're right here. It's Chambers DeLaurier on the Wood Songs, Old Time Radio.
0: Let's go to Texas, Louisiana. 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

0: sins away. Chambers Delorier on our Wood Songs broadcast stage. They got the great bass player Gary Davenport with them, and we're going to talk to him in the second half hour. The incredible Ebony Hillbillies are here. We're going to get back to their music as well, and wait till you meet this week's Wood Songs kid. We'll be back right after this.
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2: And there is a legend, Mavis Staples. And welcome back, everybody, to our broadcast. We're coming to you from our home base here in Lexington, Kentucky, the crossroads of America's folk and bluegrass music, the gateway city to the beautiful Appalachian Mountains, where so much of this wonderful music does come from. 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Let's say hi to all the folks tuning in out there. We're also on American Forces Radio Network. What does that mean? That means this show is broadcasting on two different channels in 177 nations worldwide, from South Korea to Kuwait, plus every single military base in the world, every U.S. naval ship in the world, every Coast Guard vessel sailing in North America, and especially in times like these, we want to say hello to all the men and women that are out there. And the public gets to tune in to Wood Songs as well because of that. We're on public television coast to coast, the RFD television network nationwide. And if you're a homeschool parent or a teacher, you can go to the classroom page of the Wood Songs website. And we've got a lot of these shows with lesson plans attached to them, which is why this time, every single week, we invite a youngster from somewhere in America. They get to come on Wood Songs, and they get to sing one song in the presence of seasoned touring artists like the great Ebony Hillbillies, Chambers Delorier as well, and tonight we have 12-year-old banjo player Rosie Gardner. How you doing, Rosie? So you're 12 years old, right?
3: Mm-hmm.
2: And you play a lot of instruments like the ukulele and the mountain dulcimer.
3: Yes.
2: Now those are really different from each other. Were those hard for you to learn, to do so many different instruments? You're only 12.
3: Not really. The mountain dulcimer and the ukulele are both very intuitive instruments.
2: That's a big word for 12-year-old. So you're playing the banjo now. Explain that this is not a normal, like a bluegrass banjo, right? This is an open-back banjo.
3: Yes, this is a clawhammer banjo.
2: Now explain what clawhammer is.
3: Clawhammer is the more traditional old-time style. And instead of using three picks on your three fingers, you instead strike the strings with your hand.
2: And so you're hitting like with the back of your fingernails, right?
3: Yes.
2: Now, was this a difficult thing for you to learn the frailing pattern with your right hand?
3: Not really.
2: Sounds like you're doing pretty good. All this stuff is coming. Was music a natural thing for you to fall into? Did you start like when you were really, really young?
3: Well, the ukulele was my first instrument. I started playing that when I was 5.
2: Mm-hmm. You're 12 now. Mm-hmm. So you've learned quite a lot of instruments. How long have you been playing the banjo?
3: I've been playing it for 1.5 years.
2: 1.5 years. So now 1.5 years and you're already on a national broadcast with it. So that's pretty good for you, right? You're going to play a really cool song called Black Eyed Susie. What is it about this song that you like?
3: I just really love how it sounds, and it's really fun to play.
2: And so you're going to be playing the banjo, and you're going to be singing. You ready to go? She's 12 years old. It's a song called Black Eyed Susie. Rosie Gardner, this week's Wood Songs Kid.

She's only 12 years old, Rosie Gardner and her banjo singing away, doing a great job, Black-Eyed Susie. Good job. We love our Wood Songs kids. We especially love it when once in a while we get to find someone like a young Rosie Gardner who's a young Kentucky girl. So I'm very proud of that. If you're a parent, if you're a guardian of a youngster that you think belongs on the Woodsong stage, we'd love to hear from you if you're the parent or the guardian. You just go to the Woodsongs website, click on the kids page, and we would love to hear from you. We look at every single kid submission that comes in, and we certainly loved young Rosie Gardner on tonight's broadcast. So they are all the way here from New York City, and they're getting ready to perform their next song. They've got to follow the Wood Songs kid, which is not always an easy thing to do. But they're going to do a tune called Dangerous Woman. It's the title cut of one of their albums. It is the Ebony Hillbillies on the Wood Songs Old Time Radio Hour.

0: stage, I'm dangerous.
1: Title cut from their album, of course, Dangerous Woman is the name of it. And let's give some props to the other members of the band. You've got Reggie A.R. Ferguson playing the cowboy percussion in the back with his cowboy hat on. And, of course, got A.B. playing bass. We talked to him earlier. You've got Jeremiah Peach Cobbler playing that slide guitar, doing a really good job there. And fiddling Earl White, who's just sitting up front there in his baseball cap, and he's just hitting it. And, of course, Ron McBee in the back doing drums and percussion and all that other fun stuff. So now let's ask Miss Gloria to come back up to the microphone here. So the legacy of the string bands, especially in the African-American community, which you guys represent, there's seven of you on stage. I mean, that's a lot to keep together. So talk to me about how the legacy of the string bands in America, which is hundreds of years now, right? So how does that affect everybody musically? Because you all come from different backgrounds.
0: Oh, yeah. We come from very different backgrounds, a lot of us. Like Jeremiah. Peach Cobbler. Peach Cobbler comes from a whole other background than what we come from. Mm-hmm. And this gentleman here, A.R., Reggie Ferguson,
1: yeah,
0: he comes from a long line of playing at the Apollo, playing with Motown, playing with Mary McCabe, Harry Belafonte, and you name it, he's played with them.
1: That's a legacy man sitting back
0: there. Yes, he is.
1: And let me brag on the band a little bit too, because as the Ebony Hillbillies, you guys have worked with Pete Seeger, Odetta, Harry Belafonte, like you mentioned, James Brown, Marvin Gaye, Bill Withers, Roberta Flack, Temptations, The Four Tops, Bette Midler, Levon Helm of the band, and a whole bunch of others. That is one heck of a resume. That's a big resume. You've got a wonderful album called 5 Miles from Town. This is a song on that album. It's called Another Man Done Gone. It is the Ebony Hillbillies on the Wood Songs. Old Time Radio.

powerful. From the street corners of Brooklyn and the New York City subways all the way to Carnegie Hall, the Ebony Hillbillies on our broadcast. Our next artists are both award winners, both very powerful artists. They're going to do a tune called Written in the Stars. Welcome them back. It's Chambers Delorier on the Wood Songs, Old Time Radio Hour.

0: Mika Chambers on that powerful vocal, and Paul, you playing that guitar. But we got to give some props real quick. You've got one of the finest musicians out on the circuit. We met him a long time ago. He's a good friend of the show. Gary Davenport playing bass with you guys. It was Geneva Magnus when we first got to meet him. So, Paul, let's go back. Early in your amazing career, you got sent to a bunch of nuns to learn classical violin when you were a kid.
1: Very early on, at the age of six years old.
0: So how does learning classical violin from nuns turn you into one of the most powerful electric guitar players in Canada?
1: Well, it was actually really good training because, you know, they would put little lines of tape on your violin on the fingerboard, and when you sort of were adept enough to play, they would take the tape off and see if you could still play in tune. Well, the nun took the tape off, and I could play in tune. It was fine. It wasn't a problem for me. So I continued on doing that, playing violin until I was 14, when my teacher retired. But I
0: had when you fell in love with the guitar?
1: Well, around the age of 10, I started playing guitar as well. So that sort of overlapped and continued on that way. And by the time I was 15, I was playing professionally in clubs and around town in high school dances.
0: So the nuns taught you how to play music, but by 15 you're playing in bars.
1: Yeah, yeah. Sort of happened rapidly.
0: Let me capture this image real quick.
1: Well, 6 to 15 is a long time.
0: Yes, in some circles. We're going to get into another one of your songs so we can hear you both. Hear your amazing voice and beautiful guitar playing. You Love You Just the Same is the name of the song. It's Chambers Delaurier right here on the Wood Songs, old-time radio.
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0: Wasn't it great having Chambers Delorier on our broadcast? Also, this week's WoodSongs kid, 12-year-old banjo champion Rosie Gardner, did a great job for us. All the way from New York City, the incredible Ebony Hillbillies as well being on our broadcast. What a privilege, all of you. We have so much wonderful music, and it's blues, and it's string bands, and it's banjos, and it's Appalachian, and it's folk, and it's just pure front porch, no matter how you look at it. This is the greatest stage in the world, the symbolic front porch, your living room couch. The greatest spotlight in the world shines right in your own home with your own family. And sometimes you look at this music and you wonder, where does it come from? What is it for? And I keep thinking of the words of the great Willie Dixon, who said it best, the blues can be defined only one way. You get the blues when your baby leaves you, and you can get the blues when she comes back home. That's the blues. My name is Michael Jonathan. I'm a folk singer. I am a song farmer. We'll see you next week on the Woods Song. Good night.
1: 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Michael's opening song was Little Maggie from the Song Farmer album. Our chief engineer is Jerome Gall. Our TV director is Maria Claire. Technical assistants are Brian Clousing, Eric Anderson, Dan Field, and Gavin Clark. The WoodSongs crew member of the week is Maria Claire. And our WoodSongs partner of the week is Linda Mayer. 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For Michael Jonathan and the entire WoodSongs crew, this is Dorothy Edwards. We hope you'll join us again next week for the WoodSongs Old Time Radio Hour.

0: Thank you very much for listening to this broadcast of the Wood Songs Old Time Radio Hour. It's really nice for all of us who bring you this show to celebrate the many colors of folk and grassroots music. 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
2: Today in Down Home Harmonies, we continue our series of conversations with musicians who will be performing at this month's Big Grass Bluegrass Festival in Paragould. Coming up, we'll speak with the Queen of Bluegrass, Rhonda Vincent, and with Melody Williamson Keys of the family group Williamson Branch. 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
4: American folk music is a reflection of the human experience. This is Tradition.
5: When the Second Continental Congress voted for independence from Great Britain on July 2, 1776, and then ratified with their signatures the Declaration of Independence 2 days later, they represented, for the most part, the elite class in the American colonies, exclusively male, well-educated, wealthy. Their musical taste probably ran to the latest compositions of the Baroque period imported from Europe, but perhaps they also listened to traditional music, that which was largely associated with their less educated, less affluent constituents. Much of the music that they might have heard in the late 18th century was still being performed as recently as the 20th century, and some of it has probably survived into the 21st. I'm Bill Clements, and on this Tradition, we'll sample what they were listening to, folk music-wise, when the Declaration of Independence was signed. Like much of the rest of the culture, folk music in 18th century America was largely imported from Britain. An important component of this British-based heritage was a trove of narrative folk song that later became known as the Child Ballads when 19th century Harvard professor Francis James Child anthologized them. Of the 305 ballad types which Child identified, almost half have been reported from oral tradition in North America. And most of those were likely in circulation in 1776. Performers of these songs probably sang in a style that was generally indistinguishable from that used by their British counterparts. We'll hear a version of a song reported by British diarist Samuel Pepys in 1682. The Golden Victory, Child Ballad No. 286, tells of a maritime incident which, according to legend, involves Sir Walter Raleigh as a treacherous sea captain. We'll hear it sung in a style such as might have been heard in 1776 by Doty Chalmers of Aberdeenshire, Scotland.
6: There was the gallant ship on yon western country, and the name of that ship was the Golden Victory, and the name of that ship

monster, it's outspoken. Is there anyone on board that will sink the ship for me?

The boy bent his back and away he did swim, with a dagger in his hand for to let the waters in. With a dagger in his hand for to let the waters in, and sink her in the lowland low. Some were playing dominoes, and some were playing cards, and the water rushing in gave them all a great surprise. And the water rushing in

In 1776, and now, the principal instrumentalist among American folk of British descent was the fiddler, and plenty of melodies to accompany dancing were available for the repertoires of these individuals. It's harder to date precisely the provenance of these melodies than it is to do for the ballads, since many of them circulated in oral tradition for generations before someone documented them. For example, the tune called Ricketts' Hornpipe, apparently named for John Bill Ricketts, a circus entrepreneur who flourished in North America in the 1790s, first appeared in print under the title Dance by Aldridge in a 1781 collection of Scottish dance melodies. Very likely fiddlers were playing it both in Scotland and in America for many years previous to that date, and signers of the Declaration might very well have heard it. We'll listen to a recording done by fiddler Luther Strong of Dalesburg, Kentucky in 1937.

A well-known fiddle tune that was probably available to 18th century American fiddlers, Soldier's Joy has been part of the repertoire of most every instrumentalist from the Anglo-American tradition, at least since its first print appearance in 1779. It remains a staple for soloists as well as for string bands, the most common ensemble in folk music from the British heritage. We're going to hear a version performed by a string band, the Blue Ridge Highballers, who recorded it in 1926. Charlie LaPrade is the fiddler.

0: While people attending a country dance in 1776 might have heard Soldier's Joy, and in fact might have heard it performed by an ensemble of musicians, the instrumentation probably would not have been exactly that of the Blue Ridge Highballers. Though guitar and banjo, the instruments that accompany LaProd's fiddle, were available, the latter would have still been exclusively an African-American tradition at the time. Of course, it is very possible, especially in the southern colonies, that the musicians engaged for an evening's entertainment might be drawn from the enslaved population. So perhaps something like the recording we heard was a possibility. In the register of the London Company of Stationers for November 2, 1580, appears an entry entitled A Most Strange Wedding of the Frog and the Mouse, the earliest reference to the comic ballad which we customarily know as Frog Went A-Courting. Undoubtedly, this song was known to members of the Continental Congress. They most likely heard it when they were children. It has continued to flourish as a children's song, a ballad, though Child did not canonize it, in his anthology. An important early recording by a traditional singer is called King Kong Kichi Kichi Kaimyo, after the vocables which comprise the song's refrain. Kentuckian Chubby Parker, a regular on the Chicago radio program The National Born Dance, recorded this to his banjo accompaniment in 1928.
1: Frog went a-courtin' and he did ride. King Kong, kissy, kissy, kimey-o.

Of course, not all the folk music that was circulating in the 1770s was imported from Britain. There was some indigenous material, especially narrative

Instead, it has become an almost comic performance, particularly noted for its nonsensical refrain. That's the case in the version of the song recorded by Asa Martin in the 1990s.

Many of the signers of the Declaration of Independence, including the document's principal author, apparently saw no ironic contradiction between their desire to be free of British control and their ownership of slaves. The fact of slavery meant that 18th century folk music in the southern colonies included an important African-American heritage that even elitist representatives of these colonies at the Second Continental Congress would be familiar with. Plantation owners, in fact, might exploit the musical talents of some of their slaves to entertain guests as well as their own households. If Texas musicianer Henry Thomas, who recorded 24 sides in the late 1920s, had been alive during slavery times, he most likely would have been in demand as a performer in addition to his duties as a field hand. Members of the white establishment would have particularly relished his performance of The Fox and the Hounds, in which he imitates the sounds of an exciting hunt using his guitar and quills, as pipes were often referred to in African-American tradition.

For formal events, maybe for early commemorations of the signing of the Declaration, a black fife and drum corps might be called into service. Such an ensemble was formed, in fact, on Thomas Jefferson's plantation in Virginia. Even though this tradition in African American music waned, it survived in some tradition-oriented pockets, including the Delta and hills of northern Mississippi, where it still endures. In 1959, a family group from Como, Mississippi, consisting of Ed Young on fife and Lonnie Young Sr. and Jr. on drums, recorded Jim and John, a performance that resembles very closely what Jefferson might have heard at Monticello at Christmas, at the celebration of a successful harvest, or at celebrations of the signing of the document he'd been instrumental in writing.

Reconstructing the folk music of an earlier era always involves some guesswork. Without extensive written documentation, as one might find for other kinds of music, the student of folk song must infer what was being sung, played, and listened to in the past. I think, though, we can safely assume that the contemporaries of John Hancock, Thomas Jefferson, Charles Thompson, and other signers of the Declaration of Independence were not only listening to popular music hall pieces and the compositions of Baroque masters, but to ballads, fiddle tunes, and other forms of traditional music, both imported from Britain and indigenous to the American colonies. I'm Bill Clements, and this is Tradition. June Taylor produces our program for KESU, the Broadcasting Service of Arkansas State University.

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1: 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Maybe Blue Mountain or Creek Stink or Haha Tonka? 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

0: And upon hearing fiddle music like that, you know it's time to get started with this week's presentation of Down Home Harmonies, KASU's program of bluegrass music. I'm Marty Scarborough, and throughout the afternoon, I'll be sharing songs by groups that'll be performing later this month at this year's Big Grass Bluegrass Festival in Paragould. We'll give you all the details about that event. We'll also give you music from the pioneers of bluegrass between now and 1 o'clock. You'll hear the Stanley Brothers, Jimmy Martin, Don Reno, and Bill Monroe. The music gets started after the news.
1: Live from NPR News in Washington, I'm Janine Herbst. President Trump used the nation's 250th birthday celebration to deliver a speech that was part history lesson and part political rally. NPR's Marie Andrusovich reports Trump mixed patriotic tributes with political messaging during a 40-minute speech on the National Mall.
2: Amidst a display of historically significant U.S. flags, Trump welcomed and celebrated veterans, name-checked noteworthy Americans from Teddy Roosevelt to Annie Oakley, and shared his ambitions for the space program. But while the speech was mostly patriotic in tone, Trump also took the opportunity to promote his legislative agenda.
3: America is back, and we want to keep America great, and we will do so by approving the Save America Act, which means all voters must show voter ID.
2: The bill would also limit mail-in voting. Several lawmakers in Trump's own party oppose the legislation. Marie Andrusovich, NPR News, Washington.
1: China released a prominent Christian pastor from detention back to his family in the U.S., according to a rights group. NPR's Jennifer Pack has more from Beijing.
4: Pastor Ezra Jin's release comes as the U.S. and China are trying to stabilize relations after years of tensions. Jin led one of China's most prominent underground congregations, the Zion Church. He persisted even as the Chinese government was clamping down on religious groups outside of its control. Jin was arrested last October, along with several other pastors. His wife, Anna Liu, has welcomed his release. In a post on X, she says the pastor has lost 30 pounds, but still has a warm smile. She thanked both Presidents Trump and Xi and called for the release of the remaining 8 church leaders still in Chinese detention. Jennifer Pak, NPR News, Beijing.
1: The preliminary hearing begins tomorrow for the man accused of fatally shooting conservative activist Charlie Kirk. The 5-day proceeding in Utah is expected to provide the first detailed look at the case against the suspect. NPR's Windsor Johnston has more.
5: Prosecutors are expected to present their case as they seek to have 23-year-old Tyler Robinson stand trial on aggravated murder charges. Kirk's widow and parents are expected to attend the proceedings, which will be live-streamed from the courtroom. Investigators say Robinson turned himself in after the shooting. Court documents say he sent a text message confessing and left a note saying he had an opportunity to kill one of the nation's leading conservative voices. Robinson has not entered a plea. Before his death, Kirk and the organization he co-founded, Turning Point USA, helped mobilize young conservative voters as President Trump won a second term in office. Windsor Johnston, NPR News.
1: You're listening to NPR News from Washington. In men's World Cup soccer, FIFA is suspending U.S. striker Phelan Balogun's 1-game red card ban, and he will now play in the U.S. game against Belgium tomorrow. And in games today, Mexico, which spent 40 years chasing a return to the quarterfinals, gets its best chance in years today when its team places England at home in the round of 16. Other teams playing today, Brazil takes on Norway in New Jersey. Large swaths of the Midwest and Northeast are under extreme heat warnings through the Independence Day weekend. NPR's Ritu Chatterjee reports high temperatures pose health risks to people with pre-existing mental health conditions.
6: Studies show that people with substance use disorders and mental illnesses are particularly vulnerable to heat. It can exacerbate their mental health symptoms and make them more vulnerable to physical health issues, raising their risk of visits to the emergency department. Some psychiatric medications can become less effective in high temperatures, and others can interfere in the brain's ability to cool the body down. Dr. Ashwini Nadkarni is a psychiatrist and medical director of adult psychiatry at Mass General Brigham in Boston.
7: Talk through with your treatment team whether it might be valuable to have increased frequency of follow-up during that time. time and think about all those extra precautions that are worth taking.
6: Precautions like staying indoors in air conditioning and hydrating regularly. Ritu Chatterjee, NPR News.
1: On Wall Street, no major economic data will be coming out this week. The big event will possibly be the release of minutes from the latest Federal Reserve meeting, the first one under new chair Kevin Warsh. This is NPR.
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That's the band Front Range, and Were You There? You heard it here on KASU's Down Home Harmonies, where we bring you bluegrass music commercial-free every Sunday afternoon. And KASU brings you numerous opportunities to enjoy live bluegrass music throughout the year. We have 10 Bluegrass Mondays, and we also partner with the Collins Theater Foundation to bring you the Big Grass Bluegrass Festival. It's an event raising money for the continued maintenance and upkeep of that historic theater in downtown Paragould, Arkansas. This year's Big Grass Bluegrass Festival is on Friday and Saturday, July 24th and 25th. And as has been the case in recent years, there'll be three concerts over the course of those 2 days, featuring six outstanding bluegrass acts. Here's music from three of them now. For first, it's Williamson Branch, and there's power in the blood.

music there by three of the artists who will be performing at this month's Big Grass Bluegrass Festival in downtown Paragould. That last one from High Fidelity, a group that includes former Paragould resident and national bluegrass banjo champion Kurt Stevenson. High Fidelity played I'm Ready to Go. Rhonda Vincent was heard singing I Feel Closer to Heaven Every Day. And Williamson Branch played There Is Power in the Blood. The lineup for this year's Big Grass Bluegrass Festival is on Friday night, July 24th. It's a concert with co-headliners Chris Jones and the Night Drivers and Woodbox Heroes. Then on Saturday afternoon, July 25th at 1 o'clock, it's a concert featuring three acts, Ramblin' Heart, Williamson Branch, and High Fidelity. And then the music will close out at 7 p.m. on Saturday, July 25th, with the one and only Queen of Bluegrass, Rhonda Vincent. Full information about this year's Big Grass Bluegrass Festival can be found at collinstheater.com/bluegrass. And again, KASU is proud to be a presenting sponsor of this event, which is put on by the Collins Theater Foundation. And speaking of Rhonda Vincent, coming up a little after 1 o'clock today, I'll share a conversation with you I had with Rhonda recently about some of the major career milestones that she's had over the last year or so. And still thinking about Rhonda Vincent, well, here's her daughter, Sally, featured on this one. She's singing, Lord, I Praise Your Name.

a group that featured a young C.J. Lewandowski. They were based out of Southeast Missouri, and C.J. going on to a very successful career as part of the group The Poor Ramblin' Boys. But in his earlier, younger years, he was part of The Men of the Week, and they just played What Kind of Man. Before that, Junior Sisk and his band Rambler's Choice with Money Will Not Save You. And Sally Berry sang Lord, I Praise Your Name. Well, earlier I mentioned that Kurt Stevenson, former Paragould resident, a national bluegrass banjo champion, is part of the group High Fidelity. He also records and performs with his wife Andrea in their band. Here we have the two of them together on Where Will You Build?

0: husband and wife, Kurt and Andrea Stevenson, with Where Will You Build? Heard here on KASU's Down Home Harmonies, where we feature bluegrass from the past and the present every Sunday afternoon. We've heard from the present. Now let's go back to the past. In a moment, we've got Jimmy Martin and the Sunny Mountain Boys, Don Reno, Bill Monroe and his Bluegrass Boys, and up first, Carter and Ralph, the Stanley Brothers. 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
2: 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I'm Dave Higgs, and we'll be going to town across three time zones and back again with some incendiary tunes from Magoo, Sickard Hollow, and Shadowgrass on the next Bluegrass Breakdown.
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the unmistakable sound of the Stanley Brothers on the tune Pretty Polly here in the portion of Down Home Harmonies where we focus on the pioneers of bluegrass. Here's Jimmy Martin and his Sunny Mountain Boys with Rock Hearts.

Bill Monroe and his Bluegrass Boys on their way back to the old home. Before that, Don Reno with Little Rosewood Casket. And Jimmy Martin and the Sunny Mountain Boys played one called Rock Hearts. You can enjoy live bluegrass music at three concerts happening July 24th and 25th at the Collins Theater in downtown Paragould. 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Six bands will be performing over the course of those two evenings at three different concerts. Here's the group that's going to be starting off this year's festival, and this is one of their over 20 number one hits in their career. Here's Chris Jones and the Night Drivers with Lonely Comes Easy.

always a highlight of her live shows. That's Rhonda Vincent with the Mule Skinner Blues. Before that, Woodbox Heroes with Piece of the Peace, and Chris Jones and the Night Drivers played Lonely Comes Easy. Those three acts, plus Ramblin' Heart, High Fidelity, and Williamson Branch, will be performing at this year's Big Grass Bluegrass Festival, happening July 24th and 25th, that's a Friday and Saturday, at the Collins Theater, 120 West Emerson Street in downtown Perigold. 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

0: It's 1 o'clock and bluegrass music continues here on Listener Supported KASU. In this hour of Down Home Harmonies, we'll give the bluegrass treatment to songs you might have heard before by John Denver, Merle Haggard, Steve Winwood, and Passenger. Also got music on the way from Balsam Range and Donna Hughes. But coming up right after 5 minutes of news headlines, it's a conversation with the one and only Queen of Bluegrass, Rhonda Vincent. She's performing in Paragould later this month at the Big Grass Bluegrass Festival.
1: Live from NPR News in Washington, I'm Janine Herbst. President Trump used his July 4th speech on the National Mall last night to excoriate communists. NPR's Mara Liasson has more.
2: Communists is Donald Trump's latest epithet for Democrats, and he's been using it lately as he searches for an advantage for Republicans in the midterm elections.
3: Our warriors did not fight communism on battlefields across the world, only to have that menace rear its ugly head right back here in America.
2: Trump is referring to a handful of members of the Democratic Socialists of America who just won some Democratic primaries. In safe blue districts, like in New York City, those wins may not matter, since a Democrat was expected to win there anyway. But many Democrats are worried that in swing states and districts, they could be nominating candidates that are too far left to win a general election. Mara Liasson, NPR News.
1: Funeral commemorations for Iran's supreme leader continue today in Tehran. NPR's Hadil Al-Shalchi reports he and four of his family members were killed in U.S.-Israeli airstrikes 4 months ago.
4: Tens of thousands of Iranians lined up to perform the ritual Islamic funeral prayers facing the caskets of Ayatollah Ali Khamenei and his four family members. Iranian state media showed Iranian military and political officials sobbing as they performed the prayers. Water sprayed over the mourners to keep them cool as the temperatures reached the 90s. Three of Khamenei's sons were seen at the prayers. Missing was his fourth son, Mujtaba Khamenei, who took over as supreme leader from his father. A funeral preparation spokesperson said the funeral was delayed until now because of the war. Khamenei will be buried in his birthplace of Mashhad on Thursday. Hadil Al-Shalchi, NPR News, Istanbul.
1: Concerns over lethal injection methods are mounting in Tennessee, where state correction officials failed to execute a man in May. Tony Gonzalez with member station WPLN reports high-ranking Republicans in the state are now calling for an independent investigation.
5: Medical contractors couldn't establish an IV into the arms or chest of Tony Carruthers. After about an hour, Governor Bill Lee called off the execution on May 20th. The man's death row attorneys had been warning about inadequate training. Now a group of state senators, all Republicans who say they support the death penalty, have written to the governor seeking an independent review. They say the Department of Corrections showed it wasn't competent. They want to know the credentials of those involved and whether training is sufficient. Tennessee paused executions for about 3 years after finding the prior protocol had never been fully followed. The rules were then revised, but continue to draw scrutiny. For NPR News, I'm Tony Gonzalez in Nashville.
1: You're listening to NPR News from Washington. In a last-minute twist, FIFA says U.S. striker Valerian Balogun can play in tomorrow's U.S. Men World Cup soccer game round of 16 against Belgium. He had been given a red card and a one-game suspension in the game against Bosnia-Herzegovina after getting his legs tangled with a Bosnian defender as they went for a ball, and Balogun stepped on his ankle. He says that was unintentional. FIFA's disciplinary committee says the one-game suspension will itself be suspended for a one-year probationary period. The Food and Drug Administration has expanded the approval of the first gene editing treatment for sickle cell disease to younger children. NPR's Rob Stein has more.
6: The FDA approved the treatment, which uses the CRISPR gene editing technique, for children as young as 2 years old. Previously, the treatment, called Casgevy, had only been available for adults and kids starting at age 12. Vertex Pharmaceuticals, which makes Casgevy, says the approval makes more than 5,500 kids eligible for the treatment in the U.S. Sickle cell disease is an inherited blood disorder that causes devastating pain attacks and eventually life-threatening complications. Casgevy works by editing a gene that controls the production of a crucial blood protein. The FDA also expanded approval of the treatment to younger children suffering from a related blood disorder known as beta thalassemia. Rob Stein, NPR News.
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9: This is KASU, the public media service of Arkansas State University that broadcasts bluegrass music every Sunday afternoon, brings you the Bluegrass Monday concert series, and is a presenting sponsor of the Big Grass Bluegrass Festival. This year, that's happening on Friday and Saturday, July 24th and 25th, at the beautiful and historic Collins Theater at 120 West Emerson Street in downtown Paragould, Arkansas. And headlining this year's festival with a show happening on Saturday, July 25th at 7 p.m., is the one and only Queen of Bluegrass, Rhonda Vincent, who is my guest here today on KASU. Rhonda, welcome back to the program.
10: Thank you so much. I can't wait to get back there. I think, is this our third or fourth visit? I'm not sure.
9: It's at least
10: been there a while.
9: Yeah, it's at least the third one, I know for sure. So,
10: okay. Well, we're looking forward to getting back there. Well, you know what? We play Waldron, Arkansas, usually in October, and I have for years. And I mean, this goes back from when I was with my family, the Sally Mountain Show. But other than that, this has become our frequent flyer show, I guess. So I'm so glad that we get to be there.
9: Well, I was going to bring this up later in our conversation, but since you've already started, you know, you grew up in Missouri, so playing bluegrass music in Arkansas is something that you've been doing for much of your life.
10: Oh, yeah. I started singing when I was three, but music is traced back five generations, which is carried on now by my daughter, Sally, who she's making history as the first female lead of the United States Navy band. They have a bluegrass country band, Country Current. And so she's the sixth generation, and she has, well, it's my third grandchild, but baby Faye, who's, well, she's not baby anymore. She's 2 years old. But do you know she's already singing on pitch? She has timing. In fact, yesterday, for 17 minutes in the car, she was playing and singing all the way to church and back, and got home and has a blister on her finger because she was just using her finger to play her little guitar. And that, talk about dedication at 2 years old. She didn't let the blister bother. She just kept on playing. Crazy.
9: Well, there's something special about music in families, how it gets handed down from generation to generation. As you mentioned, you know, six generations in your family now. Music has taken you somewhere, well, literally around the world. I don't know where to go with this other than just simply to say that, you know, how thankful are you that your parents invested in you musically, and now you see your own kids investing in your grandkids musically?
10: Well, I mean, it's a wonderful thing. When you're in the midst of it, I don't think you have the appreciation that that I do now. Because as a teenager, I found out that Tommy Parsons, Barb Wheeler, they were at the skating rink, you know. And I mean, I grew up in this very intense life of music. So Dad would pick me up from school every day, and we would play till dinner. After dinner, friends came over, and so it would be like a jam session, or we would play every night. And people say, oh, you're exaggerating. It's like, no, for those who were in the Greentop, Missouri area, they knew every night that there was going to be music at the Vincent household. So it was so intense. Get to be a teenager, it's like, it's not so great anymore. But now I can reflect and go, Thank you to my mom and dad. They prepared me. You know, anytime I'm in a situation, especially one, I think there wasn't a greater epiphany than the time I was, and I saw a video of this on YouTube, which is what reminded me of it. I was on the CMA Awards with Dolly Parton and Norah Jones. I'm thinking this should be one of my most nervous times ever. But instead, it was the most calmest because I look over and I'm with world-renowned guitarist Brian Sutton on guitar. All of you, the musicians, are amazing musicians. And my brother and I are standing here singing harmony. I'm like, wow, this is why my parents, no matter whether it was playing in Silver Dollar City in Branson in the rain, which is how we got to the Grand Ole Opry for the first time, or wherever it was, it prepares you for that moment. And people, you know, young folks will say, what is your best advice? Or, you know, how can I get in the music business? And I always tell them, I said, like, perfect your craft and get play wherever you can. You get a chance because that gets you the experience. So if you are on a situation such as I did the David Letterman show with Dolly. And here we are, New York City. We're on a live or sort of live. It's filmed to tape. But so you're on live TV. Well, Dolly skipped over. There was a teleprompter and she missed one of the lines and skipped over. And you know what? This is not a time to panic. Or so the entire band, it was like we were all, everybody was professional there, suspended in time for a moment. Everybody noticed what happened and jumped to the next line. So it's like you get that experience. You don't really realize it until you get in that situation and you go, this is what I was prepared. So, yes, I am thankful to my parents. You know, if you are just singing or you're, you know, you want to get into this, well, take that time. I don't care where you are. You're going to learn something, either something to do or something not to do. So just take every experience, good and bad.
9: My guest today is the Queen of Bluegrass, Rhonda Vincent. She and her band, The Rage, will be performing Saturday, July 25th at 7 o'clock at the Collins Theater in downtown Paragould as part of this year's Big Grass Bluegrass Festival. Okay, Rhonda, there are two stages from which many musicians long to perform. One is the Grand Ole Opry, and I bet you could probably give me the number of times you've played there. I know it's well over 200.
10: Well, it just hit a four, I think at 404. This week will be 405.
9: Wow.
10: So it's going to be a bit.
9: Forgive me for misestimating that. Okay.
10: Oh, no problem.
9: Well, another stage from which many musicians long to perform is Carnegie Hall. And you recently had the opportunity to do that for the very first time. Tell us about your invitation to perform there and then the experience actually being in Carnegie Hall.
10: Well, I usually reenact that probably on the show. I will go through a reenactment of that because it was very special. One that, you know, being a member of the Opry was a dream. And then in 2025 was 100 years of the Opry. So that's where they took the Opry. They've taken it there before, but going into different, like they took it to London last year. And then I saw all of a sudden it says the Opry goes to Carnegie Hall. I immediately sent a note to the Grand Ole Opry and I said, I know there's a long list of people that want to, but it's another dream. The dream was to be a member and thank you for that. But I would love to perform at Carnegie Hall. And I simply got a message back that said, yes, there's a long line. So I thought it's a futile effort on my part. We're not going to get to do that. But I learned, and once again, always letting people know that you have the interest in that. Because of that, I got to open the opening bell at the New York Stock Exchange. It was October 22nd of 2025. Before I walked out to ring the bell, that's when the head of Ryman Hospitality Properties, Colin Reed, and Dan Rogers, the general manager of the Opry, they said, we have a presentation for you. And they brought me on the stage at the New York Stock Exchange and said, we would like to invite you to perform at Carnegie Hall. I'm like, oh my goodness, this is another dream come true. So anyway, we got to open the night. It was March 20th of 2026. We are the opener, no introduction. And if you can visualize, here's the Carnegie Hall stage, packed house. It is absolutely all. And I mean that, if you are at Carnegie Hall and it goes very tall. And you look up and there's people all the way. And so I got to walk out in a beautiful sequin green gown, which I Googled, what is the right color to wear at Carnegie Hall? Royal blue and green. And so I ended up with a green sparkly gown. And I got to open the show just simply by walking out a dark stage, a spotlight on my microphone with my mandolin, my 102-year-old mandolin, as in the same style of Bill Monroe. And I was there to honor Bill Monroe. And I just started playing Blue Moon of Kentucky. And I started singing it. And my band joined in. And that was the way the evening started, was with Blue Moon of Kentucky. But I was like, wow, that was so amazing.
9: Well, when people think of New York City, probably bluegrass and country music isn't the first thing that comes to mind. How did the audience there respond to hearing you play in that Bill Monroe style and then playing throughout that concert that night?
10: Oh, they loved it. I mean, they loved the whole evening was dedicated to all of the history. Plus, we did a song. The song that was a number one song for us, Kentucky Borderline. But the other songs were in honor of Bill Monroe. We did 9 to 5, Dolly Parton. And then we did Country Roads, an iconic song, the songs that are from our latest project. So, the evening was so well received. There was an amazing review from the Broadway. Was it New York Broadway? Broadway, New York. Anyway, later that they recounted the entire evening. It's like, oh my goodness, what a wonderful review it was. Because you perform there, but you don't know how it, like you say, will it be received well? Well, this guy, he just gave it an outstanding review. So I couldn't have asked for any. Some people were texting me, it's like, I saw the review. It's like, did you write this? Because you could not have written it any better. If you said, this is what I wanted to say.
9: Well, you mentioned your beloved mandolin, and that's what most people associate with you, which instrument, the mandolin. But also recently, you received another honor. You were inducted into the National Fiddlers Hall of Fame. Tell us a little bit about what people may not recognize or associate you with is your work on the fiddle.
10: Well, I started playing mandolin when I was 8. When I got to be 12 years old, I believe it was Dad said, you know what, it's tuned the same, it's time, because he played everything. So he would get us started. It wasn't like formal lessons. It was just we played every day. Here's a tune on it, and you take it from there. So I started playing fiddle. I am the Missouri, the 1973 Missouri State Fiddle Champion. But yeah, played lots of contests and always played the fiddle, but not mandolin has always been my main instrument, but I've always played the fiddle too. But in recent years, I guess for the last 3 years, Adam, I've had amazing fiddle players in the band, from Mike Cleveland, Hunter Berry, Adam Haynes joined us, and he kind of, I guess, fostered my playing again and said, you know what, let's do twin fiddles. It's not everybody that you can twin fiddle with. There's a special melody that you need to follow. And anyway, it was just an instant connection on being able to do the twin fiddles. So it's become a focal point of our shows now. And from that, I guess from that bringing attention to that was recently inducted into the National Fiddlers Hall of Fame last year. So yes, I'm so thankful.
9: Well, congratulations to you on that. This Thank Grand you. Old Opry member and, we just said, Fiddler Hall of Fame member, Rhonda Vincent, will be performing in Paragould, Arkansas, Saturday, July 25th at 7 o'clock, the headlining show for this year's Big Grass Bluegrass Festival. Now, you made reference earlier to the most recent recording project that you're out in support of with your tour right now. Tell us a little bit more about that.
10: Well, I mean, our current album is Destinations in Fun Places. And so it has all of the songs are, you know, destination songs, whether it be, I don't know, do we mention Arkansas? I'm not sure. I have to look through but I Miss Missouri. It was written by the late, great Jeannie Seeley for me specifically. And that became the cornerstone of the album that gave me the idea. It's like, let's do destinations. And so Dolly Parton is on there, along with Cody Johnson and Alison Krauss and Sonia Isaacs, Trisha Yearwood, Jeannie Seeley, so many great guests. Now, I mean, that was, I guess, came out a year or so ago. But I'm in the studio now working on a brand new project. In fact, by the time we get to Paragould, we should have debuted at least one or more of the songs. So we might be bringing new music for the first time ever. We just got invited to perform. Bill Anderson, I think, is celebrating 61 years as a member of the Opry on July 18th. We've been added to the show. I sing many of his songs, but get this. I don't know. I'm so thankful that I got this. I just got a brand new, fresh written song from Bill Anderson and Bobby Tomberlin. And I told him, I said, man, and it sounds like a Chris Stapleton song, but I said, don't you go give this to him. You already gave it to me, so let me record it. So in fact, we just did record it. They haven't heard me sing it yet, and I think it's going to be debuted on July 18th. So the next week when we get to Paragold, hopefully we'll be singing that song for you.
9: I can't wait to hear it. Can't wait to hear it. Just two more topics to ask you about today, Bronda, one of which is there were some false rumors that circulated about you on the internet not too long ago.
10: No.
9: That, imagine that. Imagine there was something false on
10: that.
9: The internet saying that you were retiring. Obviously, that's not the case. Tell us about that and the impact that those rumors had and how you helped to debunk those.
10: Well, I've tried to, from everybody from the FBI, tried to stop all of the nonsense that's out there. But they're finding that it's just growing so rapidly. There really isn't much that you can do. They always say just so they're talking about you is a good thing. But they really have, in recent days, have had some, could be potentially damaging things. I think if anybody really knows me, they know better than any of that. So, but there's still people that buy into that. I've had friends, it's like, are you really not retiring? Are you? They don't think that's true, but they're just not sure enough. But yeah, not planning to retire, not until God says, you know what, it's enough. I love performing, and I just plan to keep on doing this as long as I can.
9: Well, that's so, what I was going to. That's
10: Sorry,
9: what I'm.
10: Just don't believe all that stuff on there.
9: Well, that's what I was going to ask you next. Just elaborate on that. You, like you said, you've been playing music since you were 3 years old. You've been out on the road for decades. Why is it you keep going out there again and again and have no plans to slow down?
10: Because I love it so very much. I love performing. I mean, and it's, you know what, it's just not performing. Ours is more of an experience. You know, we sign after the show and we get to talk to people and it just always amazes me. You know, the impact maybe a song has made for people, or like in recent, I guess the last few weeks, we've had people that have heard the music, but they have never been to a show before, and they'll come up and they're just in tears. And it's like, you don't realize it until you are face to face with these people. And they're like, do you realize what this means to me? And I'm like, that's what a wonderful feeling to know that you have been a positive impact on someone's life, or a certain song has. And, you know, and that's the thing, the songs that we have, the new music, I'm doing this in a different way. So I'm really excited to see the impact this new music is going to be, because I love that people like the old songs, but I'm excited to bring new ones too.
9: Well, and kind of along those lines, there is something special and different about experiencing the music live rather than just listening to it from a CD or from a streaming service. Can you talk about that aspect of experiencing bluegrass music live in concert?
10: Well, I think it's twofold. I think number one, bluegrass is very authentic. And with so many things, now you have all of these AI things that are created that are not real. They've created a woman that's supposed to be the perfect woman who is in a movie, that's an actress. And it's like, but it's not real. And that's the great thing about what we do. And I think it's to our advantage, I think, because if I sing to you right now, or if I sing to you when I see you in Paragold, the voice is the same. It was not generated through a computer or some artificial intelligence. And these days you can go in the studio and you could sing, and they can take your voice and put it on key or do so many different things and make you sound like somebody that's not even your voice. And maybe people will like it, but such as the Grand Ole Opry. I think I commend the Grand Ole Opry, because right now, if you go to a show, I mean, a big concert somewhere in an arena, maybe this is a surprise to some people, but most of what you're hearing is unrecorded. It's not real. They're not singing. They're not playing. It's all computer generated. And I mean, you really can't tell, as long as their lips are moving or their hands are on the guitar or whatever. But when you come see us, and I think people can really tell that there's a soul attached to the music that we do. And so I think that's to our advantage, like I say, because it's becoming so artificial that what you see is what you get. And that's what we love. I can't see myself ever doing that at any cost. You know, it's like, I love what we do. I think there's this authenticity, and bluegrass brings that no matter what. But especially in this day and age, If you're not listening through computers and tuners, you're going to listen to our voices and just specifically what is natural.
9: Well, for the definitive information about what's going on with Rhonda Vincent, tell us about where they can go online to connect with you to find out or debunk any rumors they may be hearing about you.
10: 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And beyond that is coming to a show and talking to me directly, which is what have people. And you can do it. People are like, can I do that? They can't believe that we sign after the show. It's like, yes, we sign after every show. So, yes, if you just have to find out something that, like, is this true? So many people send money or they think they're talking to me. They're having a relationship with me. And it's like, listen, you need to come to the show and talk to me personally. Or RhondaVincent.com. That shows our tour dates. If you're on Facebook, the page has a blue check mark. But the main thing is it has 503,000 followers. And if it's any less than that, and I'm not, you know what, and I'm not going to be sending you messages. So just so I'm sorry to say that. Some people say, you sent me a message, didn't send you a message. So beware of all of that. And just go to RhondaVincent.com. Come to the show and we'll make sure that we talk in person, that we know what's real and what's not.
9: And we encourage people, if you've never seen Rhonda Vincent in person playing live, or if you have, you know how great she is, and you've got the opportunity to do that. On Saturday, July 25th, she's playing a show, 7 o'clock at the Collins Theater, 120 West Emerson Street in downtown Paragould. She's our headlining artist at this year's Big Grass Bluegrass Festival. Tickets and more information can be found at collinstheater.com/bluegrass. And KASU is proud to be a sponsor once again of this festival.
10: Thank you.
9: Rhonda, thanks so much for your time today. We're really looking forward to seeing you in Paragould again soon.
10: Oh, me too. Thank you so much. Blessings to you all.
9: Here now is one of the big hits in Rhonda Vincent's career. This is Kentucky Borderline.

0: That's Rhonda Vincent with Kentucky Borderline, and that's just a small sample of the energy she brings to the stage every time she performs. She'll be on stage here in Northeast Arkansas at the Big Grass Bluegrass Festival, specifically at the Collins Theater, 120 West Emerson Street in downtown Paragould. Her show starting at 7 o'clock on Saturday night, July the 25th. Other Big Grass Bluegrass performers this year include Chris Jones and the Night Drivers, Williamson Branch, Woodbox Heroes, High Fidelity, and Ramblin' Heart. 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We'll have music from the artists performing at the festival, including them covering songs by acts from outside of bluegrass music, as the Bluegrass Treatment is up next.
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The original version of that song was a number one hit in 16 different countries in 2012. It was a number five hit here in America. Let Her Go, performed there by the Travelin' McCoorys. It was originally done by an artist simply known as Passenger. And we're at the point in the program where we give you bluegrass versions of songs that were originally in a different style of music, usually country or rock and roll. It's the Bluegrass Treatment, and these three songs by acts that'll be performing at this month's Big Grass Bluegrass Festival in downtown Paragould. Up first, Chris Jones and the Night Drivers, and a tune that was written and first performed by Steve Winwood. This is Back in the High Life Again.

Originally a 1970s hit for John Denver, that's Williamson Branch and their fun version of Grandma's Feather Bed. Before that, we heard Rhonda Vincent teaming up with Sonny Osborne for the Merle Haggard classic, Mama Tried, and Chris Jones and the Night Drivers with the fun and unique and very creative adaptation of the Steve Winwood rock and roll hit, Back in the High Life Again. Those three acts, Chris Jones and the Night Drivers, Rhonda Vincent, and Williamson Branch, will be on stage alongside Ramblin' Heart, Woodbox Heroes, and High Fidelity for this year's Big Grass Bluegrass Festival. Again, that's happening July 24th and 25th at the Collins Theater in downtown Paragould. 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And we just heard from Williamson Branch. I'll share with you a conversation I had with band member Melody Williamson Keys coming up in about, 15 minutes from now here in Down Home Harmonies. Next, we've got music from Donna Hughes. This is called I Love to Be With You.

0: That song called The Other Side by Balsam Range. Before that, guitarist Jim Hurst, bassist Missy Raines teaming up and singing together on Small Southern Town. And Donna Hughes played I Love to Be With You. You heard it here on KASU, the station that brings you bluegrass music every Sunday afternoon.
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0: 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Ticket information and a full festival schedule can be found at collinstheater.com/bluegrass. Our guest in tomorrow's New Music Monday edition of Arkansas Roots will be lifelong Arkansan Stephanie Smittle. Her music has been described as folk at its most shimmery and ethereal. We'll discuss her new album called Passion Tide. Plus, we'll have new music by the Arcadian Wild and Barrett Baber, and recently unearthed music featuring Glenn Campbell. That's all in the noon hour tomorrow in Arkansas Roots.

0: you gotta love the energy of bluegrass music, and it continues here on listener-supported KASU. In this hour of Down Home Harmonies, we've got music by Larry Sparks, Randy Kors, and the Eddie Adcock Band. And coming up right after 5 minutes of news headlines, we'll have another conversation with one of the performers coming to this month's Big Grass Bluegrass Festival at the Collins Theater in Perigold. Stay tuned for my conversation with Melody Williamson Keys of the family group Williamson Branch.
1: Live from NPR News in Washington, I'm Janine Hurst. Among world leaders congratulating President Trump on the U.S.'s 250th birthday, Russian President Vladimir Putin. As NPR's Charles Maines reports from Moscow, the Kremlin says the two leaders held a lengthy phone call.
2: Putin and Trump talked for some 90 minutes in an exchange Kremlin aide Yuri Ushakov says was focused heavily on the war in Ukraine. Ushakov said Trump reaffirmed his readiness to work towards a rapid end to the fighting, while Putin expressed support for a diplomatic resolution if it took into account Russia's fundamental demands. Putin accused Kyiv and its European allies of seeking to prolong the conflict through attacks on Russia's interior. He also informed Trump about the, quote, real situation on the battlefield, one in which Putin says Russian forces are advancing rapidly. Only that claim runs counter to independent analysts who say the Kremlin's forces are making incremental gains and with heavy losses. Trump also spent the holiday weekend talking to Ukrainian President Volodymyr Zelensky. Charles Maines, NPR News, Moscow.
1: Water levels in Lake Powell, the country's second biggest reservoir, are now at the lowest they've been all year, having been drained by drought and climate change. Alex Hager from member station KJZZ has more.
3: Lake Powell is less than a quarter full, and after a dismally dry winter in the Rocky Mountains, Mother Nature is pretty much done putting more water in. Water levels were on course to drop low enough to shut down hydropower at Arizona's Glen Canyon Dam. The only reason that's not happening is an emergency boost of water sent down from reservoirs further north. But that backup plan is running out of time. Now, water levels will keep tiptoeing down, setting a new annual low with each drop. Analysts say they'll soon reach an all-time low. Officials are scrambling to forge a deal that would reduce demand and keep more water in Powell, but they seem far from an agreement with deadlines fast approaching. For NPR News, I'm Alex Hager in Phoenix.
1: A star player for the U.S. men's national soccer team will be available for tomorrow's round of 16 match against Belgium in the FIFA World Cup. The team's leading scorer had been given a red card and a one-game suspension, but FIFA stepped in today to allow him to play. NPR's Becky Sullivan reports.
4: The red card for forward Florin Valagin came in the round of 32 game against Bosnia-Herzegovina. He and a Bosnian defender got their legs tangled up as they both went for the ball, and Balogun stepped on the defender's ankle with his cleat. The referee initially didn't even grant a foul, but slow motion, video replay, and still shots of the contact led a video referee to recommend that Balogun receive a red card. Balogun has since said the contact was unintentional. The U.S. won the game anyway 2-0, but a red card comes with a one-game suspension, meaning Balogun was set to miss Monday's crucial match against Belgium. But a FIFA disciplinary committee announced Sunday that the one-game suspension would itself be suspended for a probationary period of 1 year, meaning Balogun will be available for Monday's game. Becky Sullivan, NPR News, Seattle.
1: You're listening to NPR News from Washington. NATO leaders will gather in Ankara, the capital of Turkey, this week for a summit. President Trump, who's been criticizing the alliance, is expected to attend. He's angry that European allies didn't enthusiastically join or support his war on Iran. The massive heat wave collided with more than just the 4th of July celebrations in Pittsburgh. It was the 20th anniversary of the AnthroCon, the annual convention for the furry fandom. Jenna Post from member station WESA has more.
5: The heat wave hardly slowed down the furries at AnthroCon, the largest furry fandom convention in the world, according to organizers. Despite a heat index exceeding 100 degrees, many attendees still wore full fursuits. Organizers say weekend passes sold out early Friday for the first time in the convention's history. And Visit Pittsburgh estimates nearly $18.6 million in visitor spending. Mayor Corey O'Connor says AnthroCon has become a Pittsburgh tradition.
6: 4th of July festivities, you know, we know that the furries are going to be a mix in Pittsburgh for that weekend.
5: The weather ultimately led to the cancellation of the parade and block party, a tradition that draws furries and local families. But it didn't stop a record-breaking 20th anniversary. For NPR News, I'm Jenna Post in Pittsburgh.
1: Authorities in California say former House Speaker Nancy Pelosi's husband, Paul, allegedly hit a parked car on the side of the road yesterday and then left the scene. He could face misdemeanor charges. No injuries were reported. I'm Janine Herbst, and you're listening to NPR News from Washington.
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9: This is KASU, the nonprofit public media service of Arkansas State University that brings you commercial-free bluegrass music every Sunday afternoon at 91.9 FM and on all of our online streaming platforms. 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Six bands will play over the course of those 2 days. Headlining the afternoon show on Saturday, July 25th is Williamson Branch. And joining me today from the group is Melody Williamson Keys. Melody, welcome back to the program.
10: Hey, Marty, and hello to all of the Arkansas listeners. It's good to be back in studio anyway, or in whatever the digital equivalent of being in studio is. It's good to be back with you guys, and we're looking forward to being back in Arkansas.
9: Well, we're excited to host you once again. Now, I recognize that there may be some people out there who are listening, as this is going to be broadcast both on our Bluegrass radio show and on some other programs here on KASU. In this conversation, there may be some people listening who aren't familiar with Williamson Branch. So for those people in that category, to describe what the group's all about.
10: Absolutely. Well, Williamson Branch is a high-energy bluegrass band. We're based in Nashville, Tennessee, but mom and dad have roots in West Virginia. They've been in the music industry for over 40 years, and they're members of the West Virginia Country Music Hall of Fame. They moved from West Virginia to Nashville when they got married, and then they, not too long after that, they decided they wanted to start their family. They got off the road for a few years. My sisters and I grew up on stage going with my dad, who became a children's performer in the Nashville area. So we had a very exciting growing up, getting to learn how to entertain audiences. And trust me, audiences of kids. If you've never done anything in front of some kids, man, they will teach you how to entertain, because they are a tough crowd. But anyway, so we grew up on stage playing for kids. And then in 2014, we started playing grown-up music again. My middle sister started playing the bass, and my youngest sister at the time was 4. And so these days, the show is just positively dynamic, fun for everybody, all ages. Love Williamson Branch. Mom and dad and all 3 sisters are still part of the group. We also travel with a banjo player these days. That's Mason Crone from Georgia. And we have just so much fun interacting with each other on stage. We joke and we play just such cool music, originals and things that you guys will recognize. but yeah, like I say, it's just always fun for everybody. And we play some gospel, we play some secular music. So we try to cover all of our bases. Mostly we just play things that make us happy in hopes that it makes you happy.
9: Well, family members have been playing bluegrass music together even back before it was called bluegrass music. I think about Bill Monroe and his brother, and then others from the 40s all the way up to the present. Now, there have been many family bands in bluegrass music. So my next question is, what makes Williamson Branch unique and special in that subgenre of bluegrass, and that's being family groups?
10: Yeah. So what sets us apart from other family groups? One, I would say that although there have been family bands with strong female leads and prominent female leads, there's a lot of strong, prominent female leads in Williamson Branch. And so that is something that's a little bit different. You got, instead of those brother harmonies from all those years ago, now you got sister harmonies. And we're proud to be carrying on that tradition, but also just the crowd interaction. So a lot of times somebody gets out into the audience and we talk with folks, we make new friends. We've been known to embarrass an old man or two, you know, these things happen. That's just the way it goes. We do things in our shows that give you and your friends something to talk about for a long time.
9: Well, one more question about the full family band aspect. You know, many bluegrass family bands end when the children become adults and marry and then start having children of their own. That's not the case with you and your sisters and your parents. What are the factors that are allowing you to continue recording and performing and touring as Williamson Branch?
10: Well, first is, of course, all of the wonderful promoters and venues like the Collins Theater who have who continue to open their doors to us year after year and bring us back, because without those gigs and all of the wonderful folks who come to listen to us and support those live music venues, none of us would be able to continue doing what we do. And that is as much the case for family bands as any band. Now, in family bands, what gets tricky is that eventually you hope to be supporting more than one household, right, with what you're doing. And also, so to be able to tour enough to make enough money, and then also, you know, it's hard to hold down other jobs back at home. And so a lot of times any band that you see is going back home and working a different job. In our case, both myself, who's married 5 years and have a little boy, and my middle sister, Cadence, who's been married about 3.5 years, we have husbands that work outside the home. Hopefully, eventually, they'll be able to be on the road with us. But that's part of why we can continue doing what we do. But also, just I think there's a lot of just straight up stubborn resilience in my family of like, no, this is what we're going to do. And I think there's merit to the fact that we've given our lives to this. We've been doing this for 12 years. Like we're not going to be giving up on it now. And so we really want to see it to fruition. We want to see it blossom. We want to see it continue to grow. And also, we just love making music together. And we feel like it's something that we're called to do together as a family. And folks really see that joy. And there's nothing that brings us just the same kind of happiness that we get when we're all standing on the stage. You look across, you see these people that you've grown and molded and just become yourself with in front of folks who are really happy to see you and they're really enjoying what you do. So
9: my guest is Melody Williamson Keys. She and her sisters and her parents and a banjo player make up Williamson Branch. They're the group headlining the afternoon show on Saturday, July 25th at this year's Big Grass Bluegrass Festival happening at the Collins Theater in downtown Paragould. Now, Melody, more so really than honestly any other bluegrass act that I know, you and your family have used social media in some really wonderful and impactful ways to grow your fan base. Tell us about how connecting with fans through social media has impacted you, not only as a professional musical ensemble, but also impacted you as a family.
10: Well, social media is absolutely 100% what the Bible was talking about when it was describing a double-edged sword. It is a very, very powerful tool. We have made a lot of new friends that way. I can think of definitely some folks who come to see us every time that we're in Paragould who started watching us during the pandemic. So in our case, the long story is that we started doing daily devotionals on our Facebook page during the pandemic to encourage people, and our page grew from 45,000 to over, now it's over 500,000 people that follow us on our Facebook page. And so that show lasted about 3 years, give or take 2.5, where we were online at least 2 days a week. At first, it was every day. Then it kind of tapered down to where it was eventually 2 days a week. And now we are starting up something new that we're calling the Williamson Branch Show for right now. For lack of other creativity, we've consulted everyone and everything, and we're just like, yeah, I think this is what it is for now, because it's a variety show where we're doing music, we're doing games, we're doing tour highlights from different places that we're going. We're taking fan mail, so if anybody wants us to, anybody wants to send in a question or anything at williamsonbranch.com, or you can send real mail to our P.O. box, which is also listed on our website. We would love to get to hear from some of our Arkansas friends, and hopefully be able to put you on the show there. But it has impacted us in a lot of ways. It's grown the fan base for the music and for the band, and also just, I mean, made us some incredible friends and folks who are very, very faithful in coming to be part of what we're doing just time and time again. So there's, like I say, it's sometimes it can be a double-edged sword, because you also get folks who comment ugly things, and that's just the way that goes. But you kind of have to take it with a grain of salt and go, okay, maybe there's one comment out of all these hundreds of comments of folks who are pleased with and enjoying what we're doing. So, and if that one negative commenter decided to take some time out of their day of, you know, their long day of being a bot, that, you know, so sometimes it's real people now, sometimes it's not, you don't know. But anyway, if they decided to take a time out of their day to write a negative comment, we can kind of go, okay, you know, maybe we just need to pray for you there, buddy.
9: Well, I know social media isn't the same thing as reality TV, but to some extent, the similarity is that people have been watching you online for so many years now. They've seen you and your sisters grow up, get married. Now you having a son of your own. They've really connected with you as a family. And unlike any other family they might see on reality TV, they can come and see you live and get the chance to meet and interact with you that way as well.
10: Yeah, it's definitely been kind of like always having a TV show ever since COVID. Folks will come up and they'll talk to us like they've just known us forever. That's been really cool to just see how deeply folks feel like they're connected with us and the family. And they know about just what we're going through, and they've walked with us through hard things, just like we've hopefully gotten to walk with them and pray for them through things. And so it's been neat, and definitely has that reality TV bent to it from time mm-hmm. to time, where, you know, except we try to leave the camera off until the yelling is over, as opposed to reality TV likes to turn the camera on as soon as the yelling starts.
9: Well, one more online comment, more of a comment than a question. Having, at the time of this conversation we're having now, you've dropped the first of your Williamson Branch shows online. And I've got to say, having watched it, this isn't just a random, typical what you might find on social media. This is a highly produced, well thought out, lots of variety, lots of different things you do over the course of what is about 45 minutes or so in that first show. It's not what you would typically expect to find on social media. It's almost like a pilot for a potential TV show or streaming show.
10: Yeah, that was the goal. We wanted it to feel as much like a real TV show as possible. It was like, you know, if there's no network or whatever that's going to come up and be like, here, you guys make a show for us. You know, you're doing a good job with what you're doing. You know, I'm like, well, we'll just do it ourselves. And a lot of it, honestly, is just it it comes from all the creativity that's in the house. We have so many ideas and there's nowhere to put them all. So we're like, you know what? We're just going to make our own show. And we were new project people. We love to work on something that's fresh and exciting. And so that's definitely what this felt like. We sat down and we have pages and pages and pages of stuff that we're looking forward to putting in this show as the episodes grow. And we're really looking forward to just hearing what people have to say, their feedback, and what they'd like to see more of, so that we can continue generating that content in the future.
9: My guest is Melody Williamson Keys. She is part of the group Williamson Branch, which, yes, you can find on all sorts of social media platforms, but you can also find them at the Collins Theater in downtown Perigold on Saturday, July 25th. They're one of the performers in this year's Big Grass Bluegrass Festival, presented by the Collins Theater Foundation with support from KASU. Well, I know that you've been out on tour for some time now in support of your most recent album, Southern Sunshine. Tell us a little bit about it and the reception you've been getting to it.
10: Absolutely. So Southern Sunshine, like I was mentioning, is just music that brings us joy. Southern Nights is that old Glen Campbell cover, Carolina Heart, is a song that Cadence wrote, has this beautiful melody that she wrote on the bass, actually. And when you hear the live version, it has like the extended musical tag at the end that you can't get that on the record. You have to come see us. So that's one that has just been part of our lives for a long time. She wrote this little riff and she would play it at soundcheck a lot with Caroline. And so eventually she wrote it into a whole song and now it's part of the album. Come On Sunshine is a song that I wrote with my friend Michelle Canning, same co-writer as Witch Train. So just a lot of camaraderie there with that friend. And Caroline, my youngest sister, she absolutely just sings a fire out of it. Cadence is my middle sister. We didn't line all that out. But anyway. And then, of course, my dad recorded a love song for my mom. That's something that he's sung to her just ever since we were kids. It's been a part of our lives so long, we thought that he wrote it. But it's also a Glen Campbell cover, ironically. And then just chock full of wonderful things. Firehawk, which is second round ballot nominated for IBMA Instrumental Recording of the Year, which is so cool, named after my cousin's soccer team down in Pulaski, Tennessee. And just so many fun things and Easter eggs, I guess, in this album that when you start digging into who we are and what this album is, you go, oh, like there's so many dots to connect with why these songs mean so much to us. The artwork is beautiful, designed by Pinecastle, and the photos by Lacey Mack. And it's just, it's colorful, it's positive, and it has been just a beautiful way to just share something with the world. The last two projects that we've done before that were themed albums, Christmas and gospel. So to just kind of get back to the roots of, we can record whatever we want to record that represents who we are. That's really what Southern Sunshine is. And we hope that folks break it back out for the summertime and crank it up on stereo. It's just a perfect positive sunshine album.
9: Well, and I think that's a good way to summarize you and your sisters and your family. It's colorful, it's full of sunshine, and it'll be on the Collins Theater stage on July 25th. And if people can't wait to see you and when you're in Perigold, remind us how they can connect with you online in advance of the show.
10: Absolutely. You can find Williamson Branch at williamsonbranch.com. Like us on Facebook because we like it when you like us. That's Williamson Branch on Facebook, YouTube, Instagram, and www.williamsonbranch.com for all your Williamson Branch needs.
9: Give you the last word. If there's anything else that you want to say or add to convince people that they don't need to miss this opportunity to hear you perform, what would you say?
10: Oh, man. Well, I think I think the comment from earlier really probably sums it up, just that we always try to send you home with something to talk about, something that you're going to remember, an experience that's more than just, oh, we went and saw a band today. Our hope is that we send you home with, we felt something today. We felt happy. We felt like we remembered somebody that we loved. We fell more in love with the person that we came with. We remembered an experience we had with them a long time ago. And those kinds of things are the things that hopefully people do come and tell us. But sometimes, you know, we're never going to know how deeply something may impact the audience. And so we're always looking to create those moments open-handed enough to where you can put yourself into it. It's kind of like reading a book instead of watching a movie. It's going to experience something that you can hopefully relive in your mind over and over and over again, and it keeps getting better.
9: Well, having hosted you multiple occasions at the Collins Theater in Paragould, I have lots of great memories from the shows that you've presented. One memory is actually my face hurting from smiling so much from having seen you play. And I think that sums things up very well when you think about Williamson Branch live in concert. And they'll be the third of three acts performing the afternoon show on Saturday, July 25th. The show begins at 1 that day with Ramblin' Heart, followed by High Fidelity. Then it's Williamson Branch, all for one ticket price. The other performers at the Big Grass Bluegrass Festival include Chris Jones and the Night Drivers, the Woodbox Heroes, and Rhonda Vincent and the Rage. Tickets and full information can be found at collinstheater.com/bluegrass. 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And Melody, thanks again for the wonderful conversation that you've shared with me today and all the great things that you share on stage, online, in your recordings. We're so excited to host you once again in Paragould.
10: Looking forward to being back.
9: Here now is music from that album that Melody mentioned during our conversation. It's their cover of a classic tune originally done by an Arkansan.

0: A great version of the 1970s Glen Campbell hit Southern Nights. That performance by Williamson Branch. They're one of the acts playing at this year's Big Grass Bluegrass Festival at the Collins Theater in Paragould. 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
2: 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I'm Dave Higgs, and we'll be going to town across three time zones and back again with some incendiary tunes from Magoo, Sickard Hollow, and Shadowgrass on the next Bluegrass Breakdown.
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That's Larry Sparks with Roving Gambler here in KASU's Down Home Harmonies. I'm Marty Scarborough, and I'm blessed to be able to be the MC for the Big Grass Bluegrass Festival, the sixth annual event happening later this month at the Collins Theater in downtown Paragould. It's three concerts featuring six different acclaimed bluegrass acts over the course of 2 days, Friday, July 24th, and Saturday, July 25th. Here's music from the act that'll be performing Friday, July 24th at 7 p.m. alongside Chris Jones and the Night Drivers. And this group includes a pretty prominent Arkansan on fiddle and vocals, Janae Fleener. She's won so many awards for the work she's done in country music and now part of this very unique all-star bluegrass band that also includes longtime Allison Krauss bass player in Union Station, Barry Bales. Here's Woodbox Heroes with Made Up My Mind.

a song written by a one-time Arkansas resident, Connie Lee, Who's Crying Baby, performed there by Rhonda Vincent. Before that, a group that includes a one-time Arkansas resident, Kurt Stevenson, lived in Paragould for a time. He graduated from Arkansas State University. He plays banjo for High Fidelity, and we heard them playing Tears of Regret. Woodbox Heroes started that set with one called Made Up My Mind. Those acts, along with Williamson Branch, Ramblin' Heart, and Chris Jones and the Night Drivers, will be the lineup for this year's Big Grass Bluegrass Festival, happening at the Collins Theater in Paragould, July 24th and 25th. Details can be found at collinstheater.com/bluegrass. I've got time to share a few more songs with you before my time is up for the week, and Dave Higgs comes in for Bluegrass Breakdown. Here's Randy Coors with I See How You Are.

Alan Bradley and David Parmley on This Heart of Mine Can Never Say Goodbye, and Randy Coors with I See How You Are. And you know what? It's not quite time for me to say goodbye yet. I can squeeze in one more song. And this comes to us from Kevin Williamson, the patriarch of Williamson Branch. Before he began making music with his wife and daughters, he led a group called Shadow Ridge. And here's their performance of Backwoods Backstep.

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8: On this week's Bluegrass Breakdown, we'll be celebrating America's 250th birthday with a program featuring modern-day musical revolutionaries, the Jamgrassers, who give new meanings to the words extended, eclectic, and improvisation. Just as Benjamin Franklin, John Adams, Thomas Jefferson, and their 53 other fearless compatriots signed a document that set forth a totally new form of government, so have modern-day jamgrass bands created a totally new way of playing bluegrass. I'm Dave Higson. We'll be going to town across three time zones and back again with some incendiary tunes from Magoo, Sickard Hollow, Green Sky Bluegrass, and Shadowgrass. Coming up this, all men are created equal and have the right to life, liberty, and the pursuit of jamming any way they darn well please. Edition of Bluegrass Breakdown.
9: Live from NPR News in Washington, I'm Janine Herbst. Some of Iran's top officials attended the funeral of the country's former supreme leader. He and four members of his family were killed in a U.S.-Israeli airstrike last February. NPR's Hadil Al-Shalchi has more.
10: Iranian state media showed three of Ayatollah Ali Khamenei's sons and the head of the Islamic Revolutionary Guard Corps, General Ahmed Vahidi, who is rarely seen in public. They were all performing the ritual Islamic funeral prayers for Khamenei. Iran's president, Speaker of Parliament, and the head of Iran's elite military Quds force were also there. Some were sobbing profusely, their shoulders shaking. But one notable absence was that of Ayatollah Mujtaba Khamenei, Iran's new leader and Ali Khamenei's fourth son. Mujtaba Khamenei took over power from his father in March and is yet to be seen in public, as many top leaders stay in hiding to protect their whereabouts for fear of assassination. It's unclear if Mujtaba Khamenei will take part in any of the ceremonies planned for his father's funeral. Hadil Al-Shalchi, NPR News, Istanbul.
9: This Independence Day marks the one-year anniversary of President Trump's One Big Beautiful Bill, the massive spending and tax bill meant to fulfill his key campaign pledges and also promise to lower health care costs. NPR's Maham Javed has more.
11: The left-leaning Center for American Progress says average monthly insurance premiums have risen by 58% since the law passed. This means that Americans are paying more to maintain the same coverage. The D.C.-based think tank says signups for the Affordable Care Act fell by 5% in 2026. That's 1.2 million fewer people with access. More than 40 states saw a decline in signups, led by North Carolina, Ohio, and West Virginia. The White House has said changes to health programs were needed to cut fraud and rein in spending. Maham Javed, NPR News.
9: The Equal Employment Opportunity Commission has formally rescinded a decades-old guidance that allowed employers to take affirmative action to fight discrimination. And here's Andrea Hsu has more.
12: Back in 1979, the EEOC told employers they could lawfully take temporary steps to address race or sex-based imbalances in their workforce. It was a green light to create things like mentoring programs for women and hiring targets for minority candidates. But now under President Trump, the agency has reversed course. Agency Chair Andrea Lucas has argued that federal civil rights laws apply equally to all workers and that programs aimed at helping Black or female workers are not okay because they exclude white people and men. The lone Democrat on the commission, Kalpana Kotagal, called the move to rescind the guidance yet another attack on civil rights protections. Andrea Hsu, NPR News.
13: You're listening to NPR News from Washington. In men's World Cup soccer, FIFA is suspending U.S. striker Flaherin Balogun's one-game red card ban, and he will now play in the U.S. round of 16 game against Belgium tomorrow. Meanwhile, two more teams will reach the quarterfinals in the World Cup today. The first game kicks off at this hour after a pair of blockbuster rounds of 16 games. NPR's Russell Lewis has more.
14: Brazil takes on Norway in the first match. Brazil, a five-time World Cup winner, has played unevenly in this tournament, needing a stoppage-time goal to defeat Japan in the first knockout match. Norway's star striker, Erling Haaland, has had a memorable cup so far, scoring five goals and will surely be in the mix for more against Brazil. The second game could be one of the all-time greats, Mexico versus England in Mexico City. Two of the most rabid fan bases at the famed and high-altitude Azteca Stadium, where the Mexican men's team has lost only twice in 89 matches. Mexico has won all four of its World Cup matches and has yet to concede a goal this tournament. Russell Lewis, NPR News, Seattle.
13: At the weekend box office, Minions and Monsters took the top spot with an estimated $36 million in ticket sales. Toy Story 5 came in second place with $31 million. In third place, Young Washington debuted with $21 million. And Supergirl came in fourth with just under $10 million, a steep drop from its opening weekend. Overall, the box office is down 24% from last year. I'm Janine Herbst, NPR News in Washington.
15: 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Other contributors include the estate of Joan B. Kroc, whose bequest serves as an enduring investment in the future of public radio and seeks to help NPR produce programming that meets the highest standards of public service in journalism and cultural expression.
8: Well, howdy, friends and neighbors. Dave Higgs here, welcoming you to Bluegrass Breakdown, where we'll be celebrating America's 250th anniversary, the most bluegrassy manner I could think of, by letting modern-day jamgrassing revolutionaries take the lead. Our founding fathers declared their independence from an oppressive monarchy in 1776. Bill Monroe declared his independence from the constraints of old-time music of the day with a whole new style, just as modern-day jamgrass bands are equally revolutionary in breaking free from traditional bluegrass with an anything-goes, put-the-pedal-to-the-metal-and-let-the-fur-fly approach. Greenville, South Carolina's Reedy River String Band does that and more with Gypsy Queen, as heard on their 2025 outing, Woodland Drifters.

The Reedy River String Band singing Gypsy Queen off their Woodland Drifters release. Modern Day Jamgrass was born on New Year's Eve in 1989 in Crested Butte, Colorado, with Leftover Salmon's first appearance. Band member Drew Emmett described the band's philosophy as, quote, "Let's take bluegrass, crank it up, add drums, and that will be Leftover Salmon," and described their sound as polyethnic Cajun slamgrass. Other bands like String Cheese Incident, Runaway Truck Ramp, and Railroad Earth would follow in Salmon's wake, but it wasn't until the advent of another Colorado group, the Yonder Mountain String Band, which played their first show in 1998, that the subgenre really kicked into high gear. Many more groups would come along thereafter, one of the most famous and best of which are the infamous String Dusters, who released their first album in 2006. These are the Dusters in Planets.

The infamous String Dusters with Planets is heard on their compilation, Songs from Space. That sounds so fine, we'll let the Dusters take us on through our break with another track from that collection. This is Event Horizon.

0: Dave Higgs, and we'll continue our birthday party with songs from bands based in Colorado, the Blue Ridge Mountains of North Carolina and Virginia, and Kalamazoo, Michigan. The fireworks will be nothing less than spectacular once we slog through our break here on Bluegrass Breakdown.
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0: We're back here on Bluegrass Breakdown, where it's now rumored the Bluegrass Police are on their way to confiscate musical instruments in an effort to put an end to what they consider an abomination. We'll be keeping our eye on the little community church house, where one lantern in the steeple will mean they're coming by land, and two if they're coming by sea. In the meanwhile, we'll continue our gala with a track from another new jamgrass band based out of Denver. This is Magoo in The Road from their latest, What a Life, who reportedly just sent out a message asking everyone to, quote, stand your ground. Don't fire unless fired upon. But if they mean to start a war, let it begin here.

Magoo with The Road is heard on their What a Life release. Shadowgrass, a group of friends, had formed in 2014 when the quintet ranged in ages from 9 to 14, will continue our birthday festivities with Walls, as heard on their All That Will CD. Word is that the Bluegrass Police are taking the longer route by land, so they should have time to sail through the tune before the police arrive. These are indeed times that try men's souls.

Shadowgrass regaling us with Walls as rendered on their All That Will release. We'll head on into our break with a rollicking instrumental from one of the best known and loved Jamgrass bands, originally from Kalamazoo, Michigan, but now spending much of their time in Colorado, where else? This is Green Sky Bluegrass with the enigmatically entitled 33443, which appears on their latest effort, 25, which was released in commemoration of their 25th anniversary.

Dave Higgs, and we'll be finishing off the program with a pair of tunes from the latest bluegrassical sensation. You know who I'm talking about. And if you don't, you'll find out right after our break here on Bluegrass Breakdown.

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3: We return here on Bluegrass Breakdown, fixing to finish off our 250th birthday bash the only way possible. To say he's a phenomenon is an understatement. Like the Yonder Mountain String Band, he's become almost a religion. And thanks to his legion of followers' faith, he's been able to take bluegrass to places no one ever thought it could ever go. I speak, of course, of Billy Strings, who is poised to sing one of his staples, Gild the Lily. This version comes from Billy's Live at Apple Studios recording.

Lily Strings with Gil the Lily has performed on his Live at Apple Studios project. Gil the Lily, no longer a common phrase, means trying to improve upon perfection. 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We'll let Billy Strings have the last say, as we must, with this fine instrumental, the thematically spot-on Heartbeat of America.

0: And on that high, happy, we must all hang together, or assuredly we will all hang separately. Kind of note, this is Dave Higgs saying thanks for listening. Have a good week. See you next week. Goodbye, so long, and adios.
1: This is KASU Jonesboro. I'm Marty Scarborough, KASU Program Director. 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
2: 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Researchers are finding some additional positive side effects.
3: So weight loss itself ameliorates many obesity-related conditions. And when we lose especially visceral fat, it decreases the inflammation in the body.
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7: Aldo Lopez Gavilan is from a big musical family. 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
8: When you look back over the last 4 or 5 summits, the alliance has largely chosen its strategic direction. 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
9: NATO countries gather in Turkey this week as President Trump still insists membership is a bad deal for the U.S. For Sunday, July 5th, this is All Things Considered from NPR News. I'm Don Gagne. This hour, a report on how different the Hong Kong of today looks on the 6th anniversary of China taking control and putting in place the national security law.
10: It's not just a law. It's like the weapon. They weaponized it.
9: The North American World Cup is big, and it's really big in Mexico, where the team is winning and the local stadium is the epicenter.
11: Mexico is just a very united country. It's just a very us thing to be optimistic right now.
9: First News.
12: Live from NPR News in Washington, I'm Dan Ronan. President Trump used his July 4th speech on the National Mall Saturday night to harshly criticize communists. NPR's Mara Liasson reports.
13: Communists is Donald Trump's latest epithet for Democrats, and he's been using it lately as he searches for an advantage for Republicans in the midterm elections.
14: Our warriors did not fight communism on battlefields across the world, only to have that menace rear its ugly head right back here in America.
13: Trump is referring to a handful of members of the Democratic Socialists of America who just won some Democratic primaries. In safe blue districts, like in New York City, those wins may not matter since a Democrat was expected to win there anyway. But many Democrats are worried that in swing states and districts, they could be nominating candidates that are too far left to win a general election. Mara Liasson, NPR News.
12: A star player for the U.S. men's national soccer team will be available for tomorrow's round of 16 match against Belgium in the FIFA World Cup. The team's leading scorer had been given a red card and a 1-game suspension, but FIFA has stepped in, allowing him to play. NPR's Becky Sullivan reports.
15: The red card for forward Florin Balogun came in the round of 32 game against Bosnia-Herzegovina. He and a Bosnian defender got their legs tangled up as they both went for the ball, and Balogun stepped on the defender's ankle with his cleat. The referee initially didn't even grant a foul, but slow motion, video replay, and still shots of the contact led a video referee to recommend that Balogun receive a red card. Balogun has since said the contact was unintentional. The U.S. won the game anyway, 2-0. But a red card comes with a one-game suspension, meaning Balogun was set to miss Monday's crucial match against Belgium. But a FIFA disciplinary committee announced Sunday that the one-game suspension would itself be suspended for a probationary period of 1 year, meaning Balogun will be available for Monday's game. Becky Sullivan, NPR News, Seattle.
12: Investors are headed for their first full week of trading in July with the Dow Jones at a record high. But as NPR's Rafael Nam reports, uncertainty about inflation and interest rates continues to be top of mind.
16: Wall Street is headed for a quieter week with no major economic data coming out. The primary event will likely be the release of minutes from the latest Federal Reserve meeting, the first to take place under new chair Kevin Warsh. Back in June, the Fed kept interest rates on hold but left open the prospect of raising them should inflation remain elevated. Investors will now scrutinize the minutes to get more insight about what policymakers are thinking, especially with a new inflation report due out later this month. Rafael Nam, NPR News.
12: The second day of funeral services in Iran are underway for Iran's late supreme leader, Ali Khamenei Hamanah, and four family members who were killed on February the 28th at the start of the war against Iran. This is NPR News from Washington. The Federal Aviation Administration is investigating an incident Saturday night after the pilot of a Delta Airlines jet reported they had been struck by a fireworks mortar as they approached Chicago's Midway International Airport. No one was injured. The plane landed safely. There had been reports of fireworks in the densely populated neighborhood on Chicago's southwest side. High winds and heavy rains are battering the U.S. islands in the western Pacific. A Category 5 super typhoon is approaching. KPRG's Dana Williams reports from Guam.
17: Throughout the Mariana Island chain, residents have been instructed to stay in secure shelter for the next 24 hours as life-threatening weather conditions prevailed with howling winds, flying debris, and raging seas. National Weather Service Guam meteorologist Landon Eidlett has been working with emergency officials to keep residents safe.
18: So this is a very dire situation as Super Typhoon Bavi makes its approach to the Commonwealth of the Northern Mariana Islands. We're going to see possibly a direct passage of an incredible 180-mile-per-hour sustained wind super typhoon on American soil.
17: The storm is expected to hit the island of Rota, about 50 miles north of Anderson Air Force Base on Guam. This is the second super typhoon to hit the islands in less than 90 days. For NPR News, I'm Dana Williams on Guam.
12: A massive heat wave continues to swelter a large part of the U.S. with temperatures reaching the high 90s and more than 100 degrees from the Rocky Mountains to the Atlantic Ocean. In New Jersey, 19 people have died of heat-related deaths. I'm Dan Ronan, NPR News.
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20: 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Her music has been described as folk at its most shimmery and ethereal. We'll discuss her new album called Passion Tide. Plus, we'll have new music by The Arcadian Wild and Barrett Faber, and recently unearthed music featuring Glenn Campbell. That's all in the noon hour tomorrow in Arkansas Roots.
21: This is All Things Considered from NPR News. I'm Don Gagne. World leaders congratulated President Trump on the U.S.'s 250th birthday over the weekend. Among them were Ukrainian President Volodymyr Zelensky and Russian President Vladimir Putin. Trump and Putin reportedly talked for some 90 minutes. A senior Kremlin aide said Trump offered to work toward a rapid end to the fighting. This week, President Trump is headed to Ankara, Turkey for this year's NATO summit, where Russia will loom large. Heading into the meeting, there's widespread anxiety about the U.S.'s changing role in the alliance. Trump has been critical of the U.S. relationship with NATO, saying it hasn't been reciprocal. David M. Kattler is a senior fellow at the Center for European Policy Analysis and previously served as NATO's Assistant Secretary General for Intelligence and Security. I asked him about the changing dynamics within the alliance and about President Trump's criticism toward NATO.
0: Well, I think it's important to take a look at the contributions that all the allies make. Certainly, the United States makes the largest contributions in terms of not just our U.S. defense spending, but also the forces we've chosen to allocate, the capabilities that we've chosen to bring to bear. But that doesn't mean that the other allies aren't also making contributions. Many of them have also made contributions that are quite significant when you look at what their GDPs are and the capabilities that they're bringing to various NATO exercises for deterrence and defense.
21: Military spending has been a significant sticking point for President Trump in past NATO meetings. This year, it's been reported that all European allies met spending targets of at least 2% of GDP, though there are still more deadlines in years to come. How much of a role did the Trump administration play in pushing, really pushing hard toward that result?
0: The Trump administration in the president's first term and now in his second term has actually played a pretty significant role in attracting other nations' attention to the spending level and getting that agreement, not just to reach the 2% from the Wales commitment for some years ago, but also to the 5% commitment that came out of the Hague summit. But what's most important now moving forward that the spending is rising is actually translating the spending into real military capability. And I think that's one of the things that this summit is going to focus on.
21: I want to ask about boots on the ground. Washington has threatened to reduce the number of U.S. troops stationed in Europe. Why does that decision matter?
0: I think the Europeans have reacted in the way that they have to some of these force movements that seem a little bit unannounced or just less discussed in diplomatic or in military channels, because it's really a twofold problem. It's the military capability, which could be surged. I mean, just because you're not there full time doesn't mean you can't get there rapidly. But I think even more so now with Russia's illegal war against Ukraine still going now, more than 4 years on, the potential for other crises to be caused by the Russians around Europe. They're looking at the placement and the numbers of American troops, and in fact, some European troops that are deployed for various NATO purposes as signals of the alliance's resolve.
21: You have said that as the U.S. commitment to European defense wanes, NATO needs sufficient time to adapt to that new reality. What kind of timeline are we talking about?
0: Well, I think, Don, it depends on the scenario and the capability sets that would need to be brought to bear. What's really important right now is that European governments have reached a really important conclusion, and that's that regardless of who occupies the White House, Europe needs to be capable of carrying more of the conventional defense burden. Interestingly, recent polling suggests that European publics increasingly share that view. Europeans really want a stronger European pillar within NATO, not to replace the United States, but to make the alliance more resilient. Now, there's another factor, though, that's on a lot of Europeans' minds, and that's how long would it take for Russia, after a war in Ukraine or even during a war, to have military capability to threaten them? And I think in broad terms, what you tend to hear is the closer you are to Russia, the shorter you believe that timeline to be. Some nations might tell you 12 months to 18 months. But all allies agree that Russia is an adversary to the alliance and that their appetite is not necessarily satisfied with the military conflict in Ukraine alone.
21: The Polish Prime Minister, Donald Tusk, says he's preparing for a potential Russian lightning offensive into his country, a NATO country. That's the kind of thing you were just talking about. The closer you are to Russia, the more worried you are. How realistic are those concerns?
0: Well, those concerns are quite realistic. I think if you look just in the last few days, there's been reporting in the media about Poland being warned by the United States that that potential is there, in fact, for Russia to either directly attack Poland or to cause some incident that might involve military force. The stance that Warsaw has taken is that they need to be able to defend themselves against the range of military scenarios that they imagine threaten them, whether or not NATO or any other ally is there for them. And correspondingly, they're making the political decisions necessary to find the resources to get that done for themselves.
21: How will you define the success of this summit this coming week in Ankara?
0: The summit won't ultimately judge by the length of its communique or even by the size of the spending pledge that comes out of it. I think history is more likely to judge this summit on whether NATO actually proved capable of converting political consensus, all that increased investment, and the growing public support into some real military capability quickly enough to preserve credible deterrence. And I think when you look back over the last four or five summits, the alliance has largely chosen its strategic direction. So now is the time for the alliance to decide to deliver.
21: David M. Kettler is a senior fellow at the Center for European Policy Analysis. He previously served as NATO's Assistant Secretary General for Intelligence and Security. Thank you.
0: Thanks, Don. I really appreciate the time.
21: It is scorching hot in many parts of the country, and while some Americans are enjoying swimming pools and ice cream cones this holiday weekend, others are having to work through the heat. Take UPS drivers. In recent years, there's been a concerted effort to make those big brown trucks more hospitable in the heat. NPR labor correspondent Andrea Hsu is here to talk about it. Hi, Andrea.
1: Hey, Don.
21: So the packages don't stop, right? Just because it's hot.
1: Right.
21: UPS drivers are still out there. They're on the streets. What is the company doing for them?
1: Well, yeah, several years ago during contract negotiations, the Teamsters Union, which represents their drivers, they got UPS to commit to including air conditioning in all new delivery vehicles. You know, the vast majority of those brown trucks you see in your neighborhood do not have AC. And then further negotiations led UPS to agree to retrofit 5,000 existing vehicles with air conditioning by next summer. And that work has started. The union put out this video of Carla Schumann, who's a longtime UPS driver in Phoenix, who chaired the union's heat committee. She is showing what the air conditioning looks like.
3: The AC actually comes out above the driver. These blow pretty forcefully across at the driver. So when the doors are shut, it really makes a difference.
1: And so far, UPS has retrofitted 2,000 vehicles with AC, but still a long way to go.
21: Okay, so still not a lot of UPS drivers actually enjoying air conditioning, not yet anyway. So what else can they do to stay cool?
1: Well, I asked UPS about this, and they directed me to someone they've been working with for the past 4 years. Douglas Cassa, he's a professor and CEO of the Corey Stringer Institute at the University of Connecticut. And he's an expert in how to prevent problems like dehydration and heat stroke in athletes and workers. And first off, he pointed out that drivers, you know, all drivers face a unique danger.
22: Whether it be UPS, FedEx, Amazon drivers, what's unique about them is that they have to work by themselves.
21: And in that case, there's not another person around who,
1: right.
21: who is maybe a coworker to say, hey, you're doing okay.
1: Yeah, right. Exactly. And so a big part of what CASA has helped UPS with is educating their workers on the importance of some really basic things like having water and ice throughout the day and also cooling gear. You know, there are these cooling hats and gaiters and arm sleeves that you can wet and they stay cool for a couple hours. UPS says it's provided more than a million pieces of this kind of gear to employees, along with water, ice, and electrolytes. Another part of the training that UPS does is telling workers to pay attention to the color of their urine.
21: Okay, I get that. They need to know what is the normal color range, right? There are those charts that maybe are in restrooms sometimes that'll provide that guidance.
1: Yeah, sometimes in, you know, factory restrooms or locker rooms. And it turns out CASA, you know, back when he was a student at the University of Connecticut in the 90s, he actually helped with the research that went into that color chart. He told me his professor got hundreds of paint chips from Sherwin-Williams, and they figured out what level of dehydration resulted in what color urine.
22: If it's lighter, like lemonade, you're very likely hydrated. If it's darker, like apple juice, you're very likely dehydrated.
1: And again, Don, going back to delivery drivers, this is something they can monitor on their own. Though, of course, finding a place for a bathroom break may be the bigger challenge.
21: So let's talk more broadly about anyone who works in the heat. In the summer, you sometimes see workers wearing actually pretty heavy clothing, and it's for protection.
1: Right. And CASA brought up all those data centers going up around the country where you have thousands of construction workers, you know, racing to get these data centers built. And they're wearing long pants, long sleeves, hard hats. So again, there's that cooling gear that can be worn that I mentioned. But also CASA says it's important that these workers acclimatize to the heat. You know, you shouldn't just be doing a 10 or 12 hour shift on your first day.
22: You might do 4 hours for that first week in the heat. You slowly ramp up because the greatest risk of a heat stroke and a heat stroke death is in the first like 3 to 5 days of the heat exposure.
1: And, you know, a handful of states have laws requiring acclimatization plans for new and returning workers. And the Biden administration tried to implement a federal rule that included that and other protections for all kinds of workers. But they ran out of time and it never got finalized.
21: That's NPR's Andrea Hsu. Andrea, thank you.
1: You're welcome.

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1: Hey, y'all. 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
4: I'm Dan Ronan in Washington with these news headlines. U.S. men's soccer team member Fallerin Balogun will be allowed to play in Monday's match against Belgium. He picked up a red card against Bosnia-Herzegovina last week, but FIFA's disciplinary committee suspended the red card ban for a one-year probationary period. Michigan State Senator Mallory McMurrow is ending her race to be elected the Democratic nominee in the upcoming U.S. Senate race. Her decision creates a two-person race between a progressive, Abdul Al-Sayed, and Congresswoman Haley Stevens. The winner is expected to face Republican Mike Rogers in November. The second day of funeral services in Iran is underway for Iran's late supreme leader and four family members killed in February. I'm Dan Ronan, NPR News.
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0: This is All Things Considered from NPR News. I'm Don Gagne. Even if you're not a World Cup superfan, the news today that FIFA overturned the one-match suspension of U.S. striker Fallerin Balogun probably got your attention. And in Mexico, pride for its national team's historic run has surged. Tonight, they face off against England at Azteca Stadium. NPR's Ana Maria Sayer reports from Mexico City.
6: It's been one of the most electric summers in decades here. Millions of people rushed to the Ángel of Independence on the main avenue after each victory, tossing friends in the air, dancing all night like we've already won the entire World Cup. The lyrics of the mariachi folk song Cielito Lindo weaving harmony in the crowd, one phrase has become a new national mantra. ECC? ECC? The best literal translation, what if, yes, what if we win the Mundial? There's no perfect English equivalent because the phrase itself is so quintessentially Mexican.
7: Mexico is just a very united country through tragedy, through celebration. It's just a very us thing to be quite optimistic right now.
6: That unity, says Greta de Leija Pelaez, reflects a collective escape, a reprieve.
7: The motto ECC stands on the line between, yeah, we know this could never happen, but what if, you know? So I feel like it's a quite hopeful and mystical kind of motto. So very us.
6: The country's troubles haven't evaporated. Families of Mexico's disappeared have tried to raise awareness, but have been largely ignored or dismissed. Making ends meet continues to be a daily challenge for many here.
8: In the history of Mexico, I think there's been that situation. That situation has happened many times.
6: What situation?
8: Like the expectation of a better future, the expectation of another plan, another option.
6: Daniel Chilian Herrera has watched Mexico struggle through massive challenges, earthquakes, shaky political situations.
8: Like, what happens if we actually make it out of this one?
6: Somehow, people always pull through. The heart of the ECC mantra is familiar. Mexico has a centuries-old culture built on the mystical and the magical. Hope is daily medicine for darkness.
9: ECC. I think it's like, what if the best could happen? What if the light could get in through the deepest darkness?
6: Mau Solis explains that belief in the surreal, the supernatural, is more than an idea. It's survival.
9: As Mexicans, every day we have to get through many difficult things. We learn to laugh about pain, about suffering. We laugh and we dance.
6: In a country that surrenders and falls, the power is acceptance. Mexico values itself most when it tries. For many, Mexico's success in the World Cup is already the ultimate validation that a society that runs on collective faith is capable of getting a little closer than we thought.
7: ECC's for the dreamers. We all know it's kind of impossible, but we're all dreamers as well.
6: Ana Maria Sayre, NPR News, Mexico City.
0: Many films can lay claim to the title of the great American movie. Take Francis Ford Coppola's The Godfather Part 2, an epic about the immigrant experience and the dark side of the American dream.
10: And you've won. You want to wipe everybody out?
11: I don't feel I have to wipe everybody out, Tom. Just my enemies.
0: Or consider Spike Lee's 1989 film Do the Right Thing, which captured simmering racial tensions on a New York City block, a block that can stand in for so many others across the U.S.
12: All right, doctor.
13: Come on, what?
12: Always do the right thing.
13: That's it?
12: That's it.
13: I got it. I'm gone.
0: Even today, some filmmakers are going all in, budget be damned, trying to reflect the larger story of America. Take last year's Best Picture winner, One Battle After Another, Paul Thomas Anderson's tale of revolutionaries and community activists battling an increasingly fascist American government.
14: Me and Willie's mom, part of the French 75. They got her, now they're coming after us.
0: There are numerous films that have managed to capture something true about the American identity. And as the U.S. celebrates its 250th birthday, we want to use this week's Cineplexity to talk about some of those films, past and present. Here with us are two people who have thought a lot about America and have seen a lot of movies, NPR's Morning Edition hosts Michelle Martin and Steve Inskeep. Welcome to you both.
15: Hi there, Don.
16: Hey, Don.
0: So what are some formative films for you that would make the list for you both? Let's start with you, Michelle.
16: Okay, let me just say this as a preface. None of these are like gather the kids for a movie night films.
0: All right.
16: Just want to be super clear, super clear about that.
15: It's not The Wizard of Oz.
16: No, it's not The Wizard of Oz, but these films all speak to each other and you'll see why. First of his Birth of a Nation, that 1915 epic by D.W. Griffith. It was, you know, Woodrow Wilson played it at the White House. It's racist propaganda.
15: It's the rise of the Ku Klux Klan.
16: It's the rise of the Ku Klux Klan, sort of glorified as these kind of heroic figures, you know, saving the South and particularly white women from the ravages of unworthy black people. We'll use that word. I mean, you look at it today and you want to cringe, but the fact that it was such an important film of its time, I think, is something worth note. Let's fast forward. Let's go to 12 Years a Slave.
17: But you truck let his boot. No. You luxuriate in his face.
18: I survive. I will not fall into despair. I will offer up my talents to Master Ford. I will keep myself hardy till freedom is opportune.
16: Also an epic. It was based on a 1853 slave memoir by Solomon Northup. To me, in a way, it directly answers Birth of a Nation.
0: And it took forever, but it's a film that did find its place in the American dialogue. It came out at the right time.
16: Absolutely. Go ahead, Steve.
15: I wanted to go for a couple that are more recent, that each involve huge Hollywood stars, even though they're not really like the biggest movies. They're not epic films. One is called Up in the Air.
19: To know me is to fly with me. This is where I live.
15: George Clooney, Anna Kendrick, J.K. Simmons, a lot of other great people in that film. And for those who haven't seen it, it is the story of a guy whose job is to go around the country firing people. He's a consultant, in effect, and a corporation wants to lay off people, but the manager doesn't have the guts to do it themselves, so they bring in George Clooney to do it.
19: I mean, is there something I can do differently here?
20: This is not an assessment of your productivity. You gotta try not to take this personally.
15: And then he's confronted with this new person, a younger person, played by Anna Kendrick, whose job is to automate his job. And it's the conflict between the two of them. And it came out after the 2008 financial crisis. The timing of this movie is a lot of the power of this movie. And a lot of people really are getting fired. And you have this guy who at the beginning of the movie is really unsympathetic. He lives out of one suitcase that he can carry on a plane.
21: The isolation, the traveling, is that supposed to be charming?
19: No, it's simply a life choice.
21: It's a cocoon of self-banishment.
19: Wow, big words.
15: He's going around and giving people the worst news of their lives, but by the end of the movie, you feel the world from his perspective. He's trying to do it in a humane way.
16: It stays with you.
15: Yeah.
16: It's one of those things you don't think it's going to, but it does. You can't get it out of your mind.
15: Yeah, absolutely. Brilliant, brilliant movie. And there's another film from a similar period that plays on some similar themes, and also huge Hollywood star Clint Eastwood, and the movie is Gran Torino.
22: What's going on?
23: Tal's here to make amends. He's here to work for you.
22: No, he isn't. It's not going to work for me.
15: And he directed the film as well as starring in the film. You see all the other characters he's played through, iconic characters in the Good, the Bad, and the Ugly series, Pale Rider, Unforgiven, on and on and on, great movies that we could name. And now he is an older Korean War veteran, and the classic line from that movie is when there is a group of immigrants living next to him, and they have some kind of fight that spills onto the grass of his front yard, and he brings out a gun and says,
22: "Get off my lawn."
0: It is a film that is evocative of a certain era in the city that I live in.
15: Yes, it's in Detroit.
0: It's set in Detroit suburbs, and he lives in one of those neighborhoods that could be considered the home of white flight. And now that neighborhood was changing, and there is so much that is so real that anybody who lives here and watched it could just see from the local TV news at night.
15: Clint Eastwood ends up in these extended conversations with a much, much, much younger woman. Ani Hur is the actress who plays her, and she is under 20 in the film, I believe. And she is an immigrant, and she is of the Hmong people of Southeast Asia. And Eastwood is constantly saying these insensitive to racist things.
23: Never touch a Hmong person on their head, not even a child. Hmong people believe that the soul resides on the head, so don't do that.
22: Well, sounds dumb, but fine.
15: You have a sense of America in an economically difficult time again, in transition, and people struggling with that transition and what it means, and ultimately finding a way to relate to each other as human beings.
0: Mm-hmm. So these films the two of you mentioned are from different eras. I'm wondering if over time your individual criteria for movies that get America right has changed.
15: Wow. I'm going to name a film that you mentioned at the beginning that I think broadened my lens. I was a very young guy living in New York City for the first time, and we went down the street to the theater and saw Do the Right Thing.
24: Right? Hey, Sal, how come getting the brothers on the wall here?
25: You want brothers on the wall? Get your own place. You can do what you want to do.
15: And I think it is not unfair to say that I had an easier time at the beginning of that film relating with the perspective of the white people than with the black characters. And there is something about the narrative of that film that lets you into the world of the white characters. I think you understand Danny Aiello's character by the end, mm-hmm. but you also understand the perspective of the people on the street. And you absolutely understand the perspective of Spike Lee at the incendiary moment, literally, where he throws the garbage can, I believe, through a window that ultimately starts people tearing up a shop and setting a fire. You get a sense of the differing perspectives of these characters who are in the very same neighborhood, in the very same place, dealing with a difficult moment of transition.
16: I think that the thing that makes a film great is that it continues to tell you things, even after the era has ended. Even something as racist as Birth of a Nation, because
15: filmmakers still watch that for the
16: technique. Yeah, sure, they watch it for the technique, but also You watch it to understand the origin of certain racist practices, like blackface. Like, the alleged black characters were all white people in blackface, and that tells you something about how dominant blackface was in the culture and remained for years. And I think that's why it's worth watching.
0: How should a movie now in this era speak to the current moment? What must it capture?
15: Here's what I think the challenge of storytelling and filmmaking is today. We're at this moment where we imagine, we've told ourselves that the American story has come apart, that there used to be one narrative, which really meant that all the other narratives were suppressed. And now we have a million narratives, and nobody has any point of reference or understands what's going on, and nobody understands anything except what they think is their own story. I think the challenge of great filmmaking at this moment is to integrate those stories back into one, to understand that we are all characters of different backgrounds, and we push and pull against each other and hopefully learn from each other, and that we are all part of one American story with all of its flaws, and it's better to understand that and to grow from it than to shy away from it.
0: Are we so fragmented as a society that that sort of thing is even possible?
16: Does a great piece of art have to speak to everybody? I mean, I love It's a Wonderful Life. We watch it every year at Christmas, like a lot of people do. And there's nobody who looks like me in it that I recall.
15: Yeah.
16: But it still speaks to me in that sense.
15: It speaks to you in a universal human,
16: sort of human way.
15: It's on economic.
16: But let's just also, can we just be honest about it? Some people don't want to be part of the larger fabric. They like their story better. I'm not dismissing your question, Don, but I am saying that
15: you're saying it's okay.
16: It doesn't have to speak to everybody to be valid in speaking to some people if it speaks something true.
0: Steve, final thoughts?
15: How am I going to top that? I just listened to Michelle, and I say, this is Morning Edition from NPR News, and seg closed. We're done. We're done.
0: We will leave it at that. That was Morning Edition hosts Steve Inskeep and Michelle Martin. Thank you both for joining us.
15: Glad to spend the time, Don.
16: So glad to be with you.
0: You're listening to All Things Considered from NPR News. This weekend, we're marking 250 years of America's independence. But as the new nation celebrated its freedom, about a fifth of its population was still enslaved. Pulitzer Prize-winning writer Mitchell S. Jackson is descended from those people. And like many Americans, he's thinking about how to mark this day. From Jackson's hometown of Portland, Oregon, Dina Prichep reports.
1: Some of Mitchell S. Jackson's fondest childhood memories are of the 4th of July.
2: My mother would always buy me an outfit that had a red, white, and blue color scheme. And it was joyous, you know, to don those colors.
1: He loved the gatherings, the barbecue, the sparklers. But as he grew up, Jackson learned more about the history of this country and his own state, whose very constitution said black people could not live there.
2: Oregon's founding principles are, we don't want you here. So how could you celebrate this without acknowledging that paradox?
1: These paradoxes are something Jackson deeply understands. When we talked, he was staying at the Ritz-Carlton Hotel, just a few blocks from the bookstore where he gave the first reading of his novel, based on the poverty and addiction in his own family, and less than a mile from the courthouse, where, at 21 years old, he was charged with distributing crack cocaine and possessing an illegal gun. He served over a year in prison.
2: I lost my right to vote before I ever voted, before it ever dawned on me that my suffrage was important. And I would say that that is an American project, that a young black boy loses his right to vote.
1: And not every state lets you get your vote back. Black Americans are incarcerated at nearly five times the rate of white Americans, according to the ACLU. There are entire states where more than 10% of the black population cannot vote because of this. Jackson says these inequalities, historical and modern, call into question the very anniversary we're celebrating.
2: So when I hear 250, I know that that's a false number, right?
1: Jackson says if we really want to celebrate freedom, we can't go back more than 160 years. That's when the 14th Amendment granted everyone equal protection under the law. Or maybe just over 60 years, to the Civil Rights Act, which outlawed segregation, and the Voting Rights Act, which reduced racial barriers to voting.
2: How can we count 250? It's almost hostile to a Black American to be forced to celebrate this mythology. But I don't know another place.
1: America is home. And on its big birthday, Jackson feels called to understand it. He spent the 4th in Montgomery, Alabama, at the National Memorial for Peace and Justice, which honors the victims of lynching.
2: If you love something, you're also critical of it. You don't just love it blindly, or I hope you don't just love it blindly. So if you truly love America, then you got to tell the truth about America.
1: Which means learning its history. Jackson wants people to read the Declaration of Independence and talk about it. Or read Frederick Douglass's What to the Slave is the 4th of July, which he quotes.
2: The rich inheritance of justice, liberty, prosperity, and independence bequeathed by your fathers is shared by you, not by me. The 4th of July is yours, not mine. You may rejoice, I must mourn.
1: Jackson says there are ways for Black Americans to make the 4th of July, and America itself, their own. But it's a group project of understanding who we are and who we've been, and hopefully who we can become. For NPR News, I'm Dina Pritchett in Portland, Oregon.
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0: I'm Dan Ronan in Washington with these news headlines. As millions of Americans celebrated Independence Day last night at a fireworks show in New York City, a fire broke out on the iconic Brooklyn Bridge as the fireworks were being launched from the span. The bridge was closed to traffic. There were no injuries. A massive heat wave continues to swelter parts of the U.S., with temperatures reaching the high 90s and more than 100 degrees from the Rocky Mountains to the Atlantic Ocean. The White House says President Trump will have a meeting with Ukraine's President Volodymyr Zelensky and Syria's President Ahmad al-Shara when Trump attends a NATO meeting this week in Ankara, Turkey. He's scheduled to arrive on Tuesday. I'm Dan Ronan, NPR News.

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1: This is All Things Considered from NPR News. I'm Don Gagne. Just over a year ago, 911 operators in Central Texas started answering calls like these.
2: The flood is up to our house right now. We're okay, but we live about a mile down the road from Camp Mystic, and we've already got two little girls who have come down the river.
1: Within hours, it would become one of the deadliest flash floods in modern American history. More than 130 people died. Many of them were children at Camp Mystic, a summer camp for girls. A new podcast from the Texas Newsroom and PBS Frontline tells the story of Matthew and Wendy Childress. Their 18-year-old daughter, Chloe, was working as a counselor at Camp Mystic. When they heard there had been flooding, the Childresses raced across Texas, believing they could still find her.
3: I was definitely driving faster than I probably should have been driving on the freeway. All I could do was get there as quickly as I could to try to contribute something to help and find the girls.
1: After the flood follows the Childress family after they lost Chloe, and through the year they spent looking for answers. And it asks what went wrong and whether Texas is any better prepared today. Dominic Anthony Walsh is the lead reporter and host of After the Flood. He's based at Houston Public Media, one of the NPR stations in the Texas newsroom. Dominic, thanks for joining me.
4: Thanks for having me.
1: Your podcast opens with those 911 calls from Central Texas, but then almost immediately we're with Matthew and Wendy Childress in Houston. Their daughter Chloe is away working as a counselor at Camp Mystic. It's about 4 hours away from their home. Before we talk about the flood, introduce us to this family and take us back to that morning through their eyes.
4: Yeah, so Chloe was 18 years old and just weeks away from starting her freshman year at the University of Texas. She wanted to become a doctor, but before she left for college, she wanted to revisit one of the most important places of her childhood, Camp Mystic. Camp Mystic was a big part of her family's story. Matthew's mother went there. So did his sister, Chloe's aunt. So there's this immense contrast between those happy memories in this special, beautiful part of the hill country and the incredible anxiety her parents felt when they got the call that their daughter was unaccounted for as they drove as fast as they could towards Camp Mystic.
1: So as Matthew and Wendy Childress are racing toward Camp Mystic in hill country, what was unfolding there?
4: They had no idea how bad it already was. Up to 11 inches of water fell in just a few hours over the Texas Hill Country in Central Texas. The Guadalupe River rose as much as 38 feet above its banks in some areas. That was a record high. The floodwaters came at night between 3 and 5 o'clock in the morning while it was still dark out and people were asleep. The worst devastation was in Kerr County, where at least 119 people died.
1: The podcast follows a lot of people, survivors, emergency responders, local officials, but at the center of it all is Matthew Childress. Why did his story become the thread that ties the whole series together?
4: Matthew's story gave us a way to tell the much bigger story of the grief families across Texas were grappling with last year. You know, I'm so grateful to Matthew for how open he was about his experience, which I'll warn listeners is tough to hear at times. One moment that stayed with me was when Matthew told me about the last time he saw Chloe alive in Houston just before she left for Camp Mystic.
3: She gave me a big hug and kiss. I told her 17 kisses, which is our way of saying goodbye and goodnight to one another for her entire life. And then she said, "Don't worry about it, Dad. I'll see you soon."
4: And then he tells us about identifying her body in a Kerr County funeral home about a week later.
3: It was absolutely terrible. I wish that upon no man or woman. But at the same time, as I had said goodbye to her a week earlier and gave her 17 kisses, I went back in and gave her 17 kisses before we said goodbye. Because that's how we said goodbye, good night, every night.
4: The series doesn't stop with his grief. It follows what he and other Camp Mystic families did with their grief. Together, they pressed for court hearings and an investigation that uncovered a lot of details about issues on the ground at the camp on the morning of July 4th. And they successfully advocated for new camp safety laws, like requiring camps to evacuate when there's a flash flood warning. And those policies are starting to spread beyond Texas.
1: People in Central Texas know that floods happen. In fact, that part of the state is known as Flash Flood Alley. So the question that hangs over this entire series is, how were so many people still caught by surprise?
4: Floods aren't unusual here, but major flooding like what we saw last year is. The hill country is what it sounds like, rolling hills that stretch for hundreds of miles. And these hills are not grassy or marshy, they're limestone. So the rainwater doesn't soak into the ground, it rushes downhill into rivers and creeks, and it can be incredibly destructive if you have too much rainfall all at once, like it did in July of last year. The area has seen deadly floods before. In the podcast, we look back at big floods in 1978 and 1987. Now, after the 1987 disaster, local leaders decided to install a flood alert system. But over time, it fell into disrepair. And without a working local warning system, many people just did not realize how catastrophic the flooding had become until it was already underway.
1: So a year has passed now. There are new laws. There are some new warning systems being built. What is still unfinished as it relates to all this?
4: Across much of the state, people are still allowed to camp, park RVs, or build in floodplains and even floodways. We spent time in one tiny town called Ingram, where local leaders tried to change those rules and ban RVs from the floodway, but the blowback was immediate. Many people in the area saw it as an issue of personal freedom and the government telling them what they could do with their own property. So 1 year later, the debate isn't just about warning systems anymore. It's about how much risk we're willing to accept and who gets to decide.
1: You spent a year with Matthew and Wendy Childress and other families who lost everything. I'm wondering what has stayed with you.
4: What stayed with me is how these families have turned their grief into action. Matthew, Wendy, and other families who lost their children at Camp Mystic helped pass new camp safety laws in Texas. They also pushed for a new law in Alabama, where one of the campers who died was from. And they're pursuing wrongful death lawsuits against Camp Mystic, which filed for bankruptcy in June. So they're still dealing with this immense loss and turning it into action.
1: That's Houston Public Media's Dominic Anthony Walsh, host of the new podcast, After the Flood, from the Texas Newsroom and PBS Frontline. Dominic, thank you for talking to me.
4: Thank you for having me.
1: This week, Hong Kong marked two major political milestones, 29 years since Britain handed the territory over to China and 6 years since Beijing imposed its sweeping national security law. Officials said at the time the law would only affect a small number of people, but critics say it

0: In an undisclosed location, veteran activist W flips through a local newspaper.
1: Well, they are not reporting anything political.
0: Until 6 years ago, she'd been active in Hong Kong's once vibrant protest movement. Now she asks NPR to only use the first initial of her name for fear of government reprisal. July 1st has been a divisive day in Hong Kong's recent history. While officials celebrated the anniversary of the city's return from British to Chinese rule in 1997, activists like W rejoined a large political march. But since Beijing imposed a controversial national security law on June 30th in 2020, W says she began to notice something different in the lead-up to the anniversary. On July 1st, NPR saw plainclothes men following W from a gathering across several stops on the subway and into a busy shopping district where small groups of activists gathered to quietly mark the anniversary of the handover. W says on days like this, she feels she's under surveillance. Hong Kong police told NPR that they take action in accordance with the law and made appropriate deployments due to the threat of public safety, public order and national security.
2: Do you know where the red lines are?
1: I don't know. Yeah, because some people are still saying things that's against the government on Facebook, but nothing happened to them. But some only have less than 100 followers in Facebook and they got jailed. No, I don't know the red line.
0: That invisible line also haunts the city streets on historically sensitive dates. On June 4th, the anniversary of the 1989 Tiananmen Square crackdown, mass vigils are a thing of the past. On the anniversary in central Hong Kong, police quickly surrounded a lone protester. His T-shirt reads, "The Sound of Silence." Across town, we meet C. He is retired, but also a long-time activist. Like W, he asks not to be named for fear of reprisal.
3: It's not just a law. It's like the weapon. They weaponized it. I think it's more like to clamp down the political opponents. They try to erase, not only rewrite, erase the history, and like nothing happened before.
0: 6 years after Beijing's national security law triggered a diplomatic tit-for-tat with Washington, Hong Kong's leadership isn't backing down. Powers continue to expand. This past June, Chief Executive John Lee was granted the unilateral authority to designate any criminal case a national security matter. Here he is speaking to the press on June 9th.
4: National security is a state responsibility. The fact the state has delegated some of the responsibility to Hong Kong SAR is not just a trust, it's also a requirement that we do this well.
0: It's an uncompromising stance that activists like W believe has fundamentally changed daily life.
1: Yes, they have restored peace in a sense that it's all quieted down. But the anger building up inside people is growing more and more. Some people chose to leave this place, immigrate to other countries, and some are still very angry inside and trying to do something in their own way.
0: But she admits, in today's Hong Kong, the cost of doing something their own way are higher than ever. For NPR News, I'm Danny Vincent in Hong Kong.
5: As we close the show today, one more postcard from Detroit, my home base.
6: Right in front of us is, hands down, my pick for the coolest building on the planet. It's the Guardian Building. It is a 40-story brick, tangerine-colored brick is the official color of it, that went up in 1928, 1929.
5: The Guardian Building, as it's now known, was once nicknamed the Cathedral of Finance and was built by the Union Trust Company. The skyscraper was one of many that rose not far from the riverfront in a time when Detroit boomed, flush with cash from the auto industry and the men who created it. Inside, the bold Art Deco building is adorned with brightly colored tile and other materials.
6: Some of the tile above the doorway is Powabic tile. The Powabic often has kind of a slightly iridescent

0: fluorescent glaze in it. This is the very live room with all the tile, and it's echoing. You can just hear it. But as we go to the area on the other side of this doorway with the Tiffany clock at the top, that's where the banking takes place. And acoustically, you can tell that it's dead because there is a woven horsehair mat in the entire ceiling that is painted to kind of look like the tile work out here. But it creates a quiet, serene place for the business of banking to take place. Like so many banks, the Union Trust Company failed in the 1930s, just 3 years after this building was finished. And to me, it speaks to what Detroit was in those glorious years of the 1920s, before the nation was plunged into depression. But this monument to Detroit's identity, its ambitions in industry, agriculture, and transportation, told through stunning mosaics with Native American and Aztec references, was preserved. The tangerine-colored brick outside still glows in the evening sun. Today, this dazzling civic landmark is still the city's front porch, welcoming the public for encounters with architecture and awe.
1: I'd love to see it from the inside, because I come here every other week.
0: Marty Wells was in Detroit for a business trip, and he joined us as we took a look around. He left fairly wowed.
1: Fantastic. I'm going to come in here
2: as we do it. 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
3: On the next Fresh Air Weekend, tennis champions Chris Evert and Martina Navratilova. 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
5: Hello, Boogie Cats, and welcome to 6 Degrees at the Delta. I'm your host, LaDawn Lee Fuhrer, hashtag Arkansas Delta LaDawn. And each week on 6 Degrees of the Delta, I'm connecting the roots music of the Delta to all modern music through six associations or less. And tonight, we're going to go on a little musical journey. It's Chip Smoman Month. We're going on a musical journey of outlaw country and the 6 Degrees of the outlaw country roots of Chip Smoman. Chips would have celebrated his 89th birthday this past week, and the next day, the day after his birthday, is his 10th heavenly birthday. Chips did great things in music. He created Stax, but gets no credit for it. He moved on to create American Sound Studios in Memphis, which holds the record for the most hits coming out of any studio. He then moved to Nashville, where he created the template for how to make organic outlaw country music with the mainstream acceptance. You'll hear this music tonight in chronological order, and it takes us to and through Chip's Triad Records adventure, which we talked about last week, and you'll hear from all the OO's original outlaws, Waylon, Willie and the Boys, Guy Clark, Townes Van Zandt, Johnny Cash, the Highwaymen, Jesse Coulter, and Tammy Wynette. So settle back and watch the radio with us as I present 6 Degrees of the Outlaw Country Roots of Chip Smoman on 6 Degrees of the Delta.

Welcome back to 6 Degrees of the Delta, 6 Degrees of the Outlaw Country Roots of Chip's Moment. And you just heard Who Do You Love from Townes Van Zandt from Texas off the Flying Shoes album from 1978, written by Bo Diddley, produced by Chip's Moment. He strips that song down to its bones, and he just takes it from electric Chicago blues to almost an incantation. It is just so good. Townes Van Zandt was the ultimate outlaw and a superb songwriter, but this cover of a Bo Diddley classic, it is just required listening, so I'm glad y'all got to hear it. The background choir is comprised of Tony Wine, Billy Burnett, and Chip's Moment, among others. Bobby Emmons and Jimmy Day are on keyboards, and Spencer Oldham is on piano. Outlaw country with a Bo Diddley beat. Townes Van Zandt became the poet laureate of Texas. He's a singer-songwriter. He wrote a classic you'll hear later in the show. Guy Clark was his close friend. He never had commercial success in his lifetime, but was considered a genius among his peers. He died in Tennessee on Hank Williams' 74th birthday, which many people thought he would find ironic, in 1997. Before that, and this song is one of my favorites, brand new goodbye song, Waylon Jennings from Texas. Waylon's in the Country Music Hall of Fame. This is off the classic album, Old Waylon, from 1977, produced by Chip's Moment, written by Chip's Moment and Reggie Young, Arkansas-er Reggie Young, who's also on guitar here. You heard Chip's and Reggie's cover last week, and it was the song I saw Robert Duvall record for his unreleased solo album on tape. But Waylon was the OG, OO, that's right, original outlaw with this tune. If you noticed how Waylon yodeled a bit at the end, Bobby Duvall yodeled a bit at the end, too, of his production. Oh, Waylon is ground zero for organic mainstream outlaw country, and that's why it broke country norms with being the first male solo country album to go platinum. It reached number one for Luckenbach, Texas, and it just got so many accolades, and it's still in my collection. And we started out the set with Texas Cooking from Guy Clark from Texas. Texas Cooking is the album from 1976. It was written by Guy Clark. It was produced by Neil Wilburn and Chip's Moment, who oversaw the production. It's the second album by Guy. And it was Guy Clark who told Chip's Moment all about Hondo Crouch in Luckenbach, Texas, and inspired the song that became the hit on Old Waylon. So it all ties together. In Texas, Guy Clark's grandmother, his nanny, as he called her, operated a bed and breakfast, and he would watch the constant stream of characters go by that gave him a lifelong fascination with vivid storytelling, an eye and an ear for catching things that not everyone else sees. And Ronnie Crowell was a protege and also appears on this album, along with Emmy Lou Harris, Steve Earle, Nicolette Larson, Jerry Jeff Walker, and Chip's Moment, among others. Clark was known for his meticulous craftsmanship, and he built guitars by hand and approached songwriting in the same way. He and his wife, Susanna, created an eclectic musical community in their home for so many artists. Coming up next, more Outlaw Country Roots of Chip's Moment on 6 Degrees of the Delta.

Welcome back to 6 Degrees of the Delta, 6 Degrees of the Outlaw Country Roots of Chip's Moment. And you just heard Okeechobee Purple from Gary Stewart, who has roots in Kentucky and Florida. This is off of the album A Cactus and a Rose from 1980. It was produced by Chip's Moment. The song was written by Chip's Moment and Bobby Emmons. And it sounds like a Jimmy Buffett song. And it really does. And I like the way it sounds. Gary Stewart was king of the honky-tonks, and he blends that sensibility with southern rock and barrelhouse country in this album. And I love the song, and I love the backing vocalists that bring it to a new level. We've got Greg Allman on here, who's Stewart's friend, Dickie Betts as well, Tony Wine, Johnny Christopher, and others. Gary had three breakout hits with his 1975 debut album, Out of Hand. Critics said that Gary could have easily fronted a southern rock band like Marshall Tucker or the Allman Brothers. And Mel Tillis had persuaded Gary Stewart when he lived in Florida that he needed to go to Nashville, and he did. Stewart had so many tragedies at the end of his life, and he died very young. Before that, cowboys don't shoot straight like they used to. I love that lyric. From Tammy Wynette from Mississippi, this is off the album You Brought Me Back from 1981, produced by Chip's Moment, written by Chip's Moment and Bobby Emmons. And also, Billy Burnett of Memphis wrote the title song and also is on this album. This is the first lady of country music, and she really is. It really is kind of a comeback for her. Tammy had some tough times in the late 70s and early 80s, and she normally produced with Billy Sherrill, but she went to Chip's and produced this album, which is very good. Tammy grew up poor, picking cotton. She said she never wanted to do that again. She picked cotton alongside her grandparents. She moved to Birmingham and then to Nashville, where she began an illustrious career with 20 number one Billboard country singles. And this song is a world-weary song about modern romance with unreliable men. And it was written by two men, which I find so interesting. Wynette's own relationships were also part of her songs as well. They were just as interesting as the relationships in her songs, including her marriage to George Jones. Her fifth husband became her producer after this album, and Tammy was inducted into the Country Music Hall of Fame in 1998, and she also died in 1998. And we started out the set with a song. I always say Waylon Jennings can cover anything. Gold Dust Woman, a song that you just wouldn't know would have a male point of view. This is off of the Waylon and Willie album from 1978. It was written by Stevie Nicks in 1977. It was produced by Waylon and Willie and Chip's Moment. And understand, this album was released in January of 1978. It was released right after Old Waylon was released. And also Fleetwood Mac's Rumors album, which has this song on it, was also released that year and is still very, very active in the music world. So here comes Waylon with his cover of this. It's the Smokey Outlaw cover of a song that was still so current, and it's just a standout on this first collaborative album from Willie and Waylon and the Boys. The original liner notes were unclear about the personnel here, but I'm considering this album was released 6 months after Old Waylon. I'm going to assume the Memphis Boys are on here because it sure sounds like Reggie Young and Bobby Emmons. Waylon said he could relate to this song, and that's why he chose it, and he does such an incredible job with it. His wife, Jessie Coulter, and Stevie were both from Arizona, and later Stevie would write the song Leather and Lace for Jessie and Waylon. Coming up next, more Outlaw Country Roots of Chip's Moment on 6 Degrees of the Delta.

this you should understand. She's not just a plaything, she's flesh and blood, just like her man.

Welcome back to 6 Degrees of the Delta, 6 Degrees of the Outlaw Country Roots of Chip's Moment. It's Chip's Moment Month on 6 Degrees of the Delta. And you just heard Wild in Blue from Jesse Coulter, who was from Arizona, ended up in Texas, singer, songwriter, musician. She was quite a prodigy growing up. This is off of that unicorn of an album, one of the only two albums released by Triad Records. It's called Rock and Roll Lullaby from 1984, written by John Scott Sherrill, produced by Chips Moman. The Memphis Boys are on here. Tony Wine is on here. Chips' daughter Monique Moman is on here. It's just such a good record. More people should have heard it. It's the first big hit for the songwriter John Scott Sherrill, and John Anderson took this song to number one in 1982. Jesse gives the song a female point of view, and it's so interesting. Chips always does that. It's absolutely indicative of his methods for selecting songs for his artists. And this song is from one of only two albums, like I said, recorded for Triad Records that was actually released. Jesse is the female OO, original outlaw, and even took an outlaw name. Her real name is Miriam Joan Johnson. Chips was really keen on producing her and producing this album for Triad. He put her on the roster very quickly. Before that, Do Right Woman, Do Right Man from Willie Nelson from Texas. Always on My Mind is the album from 1982. It was written by Dan Penn and Chips Moman in 1967. It was produced by Chips Moman, and Rolling Stone has it on their 500 Greatest Songs of All Time list. Chips is actually on guitar and vocals here, and Tony Wine and Johnny Christopher are also on backing vocals. Willie was recording Poncho and Lefty, when we'll hear later today, with Merle Haggard, when the title cut came to his attention, Always on My Mind. Merle didn't want to record that song. Willie did, and this album went to number one on the Billboard Country Album Chart for 22 weeks. It was on the chart for 253 weeks and was the Billboard top album of 1982. This classic song by Chips and Dan was a signature song for Aretha. It was covered by William Bell, the Flying Burrito Brothers, Cher, Dionne Warwick, Joan Baez, and so many others. And it's a song that defines soul, country soul, sultry soul. And it's just such an interesting take for Willie, and I like the way he gives it a whole new level. And before that, we heard the song I just mentioned, Poncho and Lefty from Willie Nelson from Texas and Merle Haggard from Oklahoma, off of the album Poncho and Lefty from 1983. It was produced by Chips Moman. It was written by Townes Van Zandt from Texas in 1972. It is Townes' best-known song, along with the song If I Needed You. It's a hardscrabble story song about outlaws and friends and lawmen, and it's set to a beautiful, to just beautiful music, and sonically lifted up by an almost angelic chorus. And at the 3-minute mark, that glorious guitar work is Chips Moman, who couldn't get the sound he wanted, so he just went and created it himself. Merle was a real outlaw. He was serving time at San Quentin when he saw Johnny Cash and decided to turn his life around. Willie is one of the most influential and iconic artists of all time. This song, it went to number one. And in the music video, Townes Van Zandt plays one of the Federales. Coming up next, more Outlaw Country Roots of Chips Moment on 6 Degrees of the Delta.

Welcome back to 6 Degrees of the Delta, 6 Degrees of the Outlaw Country Roots of Chip's Moment. And you just heard Silver Stallion. Great song. This is from The Highwaymen live at Nassau Coliseum. The Highwaymen, Chris Christopherson, Willie Nelson, Waylon Jennings, all from Texas, and Arkansas, your Johnny Cash. This is live American Outlaws at Nassau Coliseum. It was written by Lee Clayton, produced by Chip's Moment. And this album charted in the country top 10. Actually, all of the Highwaymen albums charted in the country top 10. This is such an interesting time because they were touring, they were live. It's a great song from the Highwaymen. It's the first single off of Highwaymen 2. They came together as a group to tape Johnny Cash's Christmas special in Switzerland while he was working with Chip's Moment on the Rainbow album. Chips went with them as the audio producer of the event, and also he was going to create duet opportunities with Willie and Johnny. But what was born was this country supergroup. I mean, it was just such an amazing thing how they came together. When they got back from Switzerland, they immediately got in the studio that January and started recording the original Highwaymen album. They called Chips the fifth Highwayman, and he was. He did so much with them and for them. This concert and the height was at the height of their touring career. They had had their first major performance at the first Farm Aid, which was created by Willie Nelson and others, in 1985. The Memphis Boys and Willie's band, including Reggie Young, Mickey Raphael, and others, are their backing band on this live tour. And before that, Borderline from Johnny Cash, Arkansas, your Johnny Cash. He's in the Country Music Hall of Fame and the Rock and Roll Hall of Fame. This is off the 1985 album Rainbow. It was written by Chips Moman and Bobby Emmons. It was produced by Chips. And backing vocals include Paul Davis, Tony Wine, Chips, Marty Stewart, and so many more. In the fall of 1984, Chips had just left Triad Records. Actually, he closed Triad Records. And Columbia called him, wanting him to make some Moman music magic with Johnny Cash. It was Johnny's 70th album. He was on the bubble with Columbia, and spoiler alert, they did let him go that summer. In that year time span, though, he recorded four albums with Chips, including this one.

0: The class of 55 Rock and Roll Memphis Homecoming, Heroes duet album with Waylon Jennings, and of course the Highwaymen's first album, Highwayman. Prior to this album, Johnny had been hanging out at Triad Records and Chips Moman's Berry Hill studio with his friend Robert Duvall, working on the Robert Duvall album. He's the one who brought Duvall to Chip's attention. And just so you know, Johnny did get another record deal. He signed with Mercury Records in 1985. And we started out the set with City of New Orleans. What is more outlaw than a train song? I love that. This is off the album of the same name from 1984. It was written by Steve Goodman, and it was produced by Chips Moman. Willie gives this song a more upbeat feeling. If you tuned in to our Triad Records episode, you may remember this album is the one Chips was recording when the press came calling about Triad. He was at Moman Studios for the launch of Triad Records, but this album was not on Triad. It was on Columbia. Chips had been a massive outlaw country hitmaker for Willie, Waylon, and the Boys. Willie basically created the outlaw country music genre with Redhead and Stranger and his struggle with the Nashville establishment in the mid-70s. He wrote his own rules, and Look Who Followed, and Chips then helped mold the sounds and ideologies that took it into the more mainstream area. Well, Boogie Cats, thank you so much for watching the radio with us. Come back next week for more big fun. In the interim, get social with us on Facebook and Instagram. 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And remember, good radio is hard to find, and you got lucky when you found us. I'm going to let you listen to a little more from old Waylon. It's considered one of Waylon's biggest songs on the way out today, so I hope you enjoy it, and I hope you have a great, safe week, Boogie Cats. Bye-bye.
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3: From WHYY in Philadelphia, I'm Terry Gross with Fresh Air Weekend. Today, the two most famous women's tennis champions of their generation, Chris Evert and Martina Navratilova, talk about being friends and rivals. After they retired, Evert and Navratilova were each diagnosed with cancer at about the same time. They did well, but recently Evert disclosed she'd just been diagnosed with a recurrence. Also, we talk about religious and political attacks on the arts with Isaac Butler, author of The Perfect Moment, God, Sex, Art, and the Birth of America's Culture Wars.
4: Even breakfast cereals or whatever have become part of the culture wars now.
3: And critic John Powers reviews Alice and Steve, a British comedy series about a man in his 50s who starts dating his best friend's much younger daughter. First News.
5: Live from NPR News in Washington, I'm Dan Ronan. Funeral services for Iran's late supreme leader continued today in Tehran. NPR's Hadil Alshashi reports.
6: Tens of thousands of Iranians lined up to perform the ritual Islamic funeral prayers facing the caskets of Ayatollah Ali Khamenei and his four family members. Iranian state media showed Iranian military and political officials sobbing as they performed the prayers. Water sprayed over the mourners to keep them cool as the temperatures reached the 90s. Three of Khamenei's sons were seen at the prayers. Missing was his fourth son, Mujtaba Khamenei, who took over as supreme leader from his father. A funeral preparations spokesperson said the funeral was delayed until now because of the war. Khamenei will be buried in his birthplace of Mashhad on Thursday. Hadil Alshalchi, NPR News, Istanbul.
5: Police in Memphis say National Guard troops fired their weapons in the early morning hours today, killing a man who was armed with a handgun. NPR's Joel Rose reports the incident is under investigation.
7: Police say officers were responding to calls of shots fired in downtown Memphis just before 4 a.m. local time when they saw, quote, an armed male carrying a handgun. The man, identified by the Tennessee Bureau of Investigation as 20-year-old Tyron Johnson, fled on foot, pursued by Memphis police officers, along with Tennessee National Guard soldiers who are assigned to the area. What happened next is unclear. The TBI says, quote, the situation escalated, unquote, for reasons that are still under investigation. Memphis police said the man turned toward the National Guard members with his weapon before they fired and struck him. Johnson was pronounced dead at the scene. No law enforcement officers were injured. Joel Rose, NPR News.
5: Healthcare costs have surged in recent years in school districts, with many experiencing the same pressures impacting employers nationwide. A new study shows the difficulties that superintendents are facing to make ends meet. NPR's Sequoia Carrillo reports.
8: 98% of school district leaders report that rising healthcare costs have had a measurable impact on their budgets. That's according to a new study from the School Superintendents Association. During the 2025-2026 fiscal year, 92% of districts spent nearly a third of their operating budget on employee insurance benefits. More than half of districts report relying on reserves or rainy day funds to cover premium increases. Many districts report delaying or freezing hiring of staff and reducing or postponing spending on new instructional materials in order to cover the difference. Sequoia Carrillo, NPR News.
5: The Trump administration says repairs that are needed for the Lincoln Memorial reflecting pool will not be put out to bid. The Interior Secretary said the administration will use the same company that did the original work. It's NPR. A massive heat wave continues to swelter a large part of the U.S., with temperatures reaching the high 90s and more than 100 degrees from the Rocky Mountains to the Atlantic Oceans. British pubs have been handed a special dispensation to stay open all night Sunday night. This so fans can watch their team play in soccer's World Cup. Vicky Barker reports from London.
9: When England kicks off against hosts Mexico in soccer's World Cup Sunday, it will actually be 1 a.m. Monday local time. Team captain Harry Kane has urged the fans back at home to pull all-nighters, and many will be doing so in their local pubs after the government enacted emergency legislation to allow pubs to stay open till 5 a.m. Community Secretary Steve Reed telling the BBC.
10: Every England fan that wants to have a pint in their hand as they cheer Harry Kane and the boys on to victory, they can now do it.
9: Industry experts say up to 1 million extra pints of beer will be sold as a result, a rare shot in the arm to an increasingly beleaguered industry. For NPR News, I'm Vicky Barker in London.
5: Major League Baseball will have at least 7 vacancies on its umpiring staff next season. According to USA Today, 7 longtime umpires, including 4 crew chiefs, will retire when this season ends. One of those retiring is umpire C.B. Buckner, who has been on the field since 1996, but this year has been on medical leave after suffering a head injury in April. The retirements could mean baseball hiring its first woman umpire, Jen Powell, who's been a AAA call-up. I'm Dan Ronan, NPR.
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3: This is Fresh Air Weekend. I'm Terry Gross. My guests, Chris Evert and Martina Navratilova, were the greatest female tennis players of their generation. They were friends, and they were each other's greatest rivals in the 70s and 80s. When Evert retired in 1989, they'd each won 18 Grand Slam victories, and they'd each been the top-ranked female player in the world 7 times. Navratilova retired in 2006. Now they're the subject of a new Netflix documentary called Chris and Martina, The Final Set. It tells the story of how they interacted as friends and as opponents, and how their friendship went cold for an extended period when their rivalry became more fierce. When they were each retired, their friendship deepened as they both faced cancer and were able to support each other. Evert was diagnosed with ovarian cancer in 2021. Navratilova was diagnosed with throat and breast cancer in 2022, the same year that Evert had a recurrence. When I spoke with them a couple of weeks ago, they were both in remission. But recently, Evert disclosed she'd just been diagnosed with a recurrence of ovarian cancer. Here's how the interview went a couple of weeks ago. Chris Evert, Martina Navratilova, what a pleasure to have you on Fresh Air. And really, like, the documentary is so good, both in terms of your friendship, your rivalry, but also the excerpts of matches between the two of you that are just spectacular to watch. So congratulations on that.
16: Thank you.
17: Thank you.
3: I mean, what are the odds you'd have cancer at the same time and be a short drive from each other in Florida?
16: Yeah, this is Chris. Freaky. I can't get away from her. You know, everything happens with us. We had a 15-year career, and then we got cancer, you know, at the same time. And it really is freaky. But, you know, I always say if I want someone to be in the trenches with me, it's Martina, because she has been so supportive and so understanding and so such a calming, you know, voice to talk to.
17: Yeah, we have such a level of trust that we know whatever we say to each other, it stays there. We know we give each other the best advice we know how to. And there is no ulterior motive or no playing games. That's how we like it, because I think we both have had so many people say, "Oh, you're great, this and that." They don't give you the real story, but we've always been honest with each other on that front.
3: So you both have or had athletes' bodies, and Martina, one of the things you were known for at some point in your career was basically building your body. Just like intense, like 4 hour a day training to make your body stronger. And then, Chris, you ended up doing a very similar thing to keep up with Martina. And when you had cancer, you were really weak. I mean, it was hard to just walk. What was it like for you as athletes to live in a body that wasn't functioning, that was very weak?
17: Well, for me, I mean, so Chris's diagnosis and treatment was much more life-threatening than mine, percentage-wise, but my treatment was more difficult physically. I think I brought my yoga mat with me. I was in New York for 7 weeks, and I literally sat on the yoga mat maybe half an hour of the 7 weeks and did some stretching. I couldn't even do the down dog pose because I would have fallen down. I had absolutely zero strength left. But the longest thing that took was the taste, which I love to eat, so that was tough. But, we're athletes, so we want things to happen right away. It was almost a year before I had full taste buds coming back, but it all came back. But Chris was, well, you talk about what you went through.
16: Well, I think the chemo, kicked my butt. Let's put it that way. And, when you think about, I don't want to use the word poisons, but the toxins, it's killing the good cells as well as the bad cells. And it left me very weak, very, very weak. After chemo, I would have 3 or 4 days of intense nausea, and I just would feel tingling in my body, and it just wasn't nice. And, I didn't have the energy. I mean, to walk 6 blocks was a big deal for me. And it was foreign. It felt like it wasn't my body, for sure.
17: Yeah.
3: What were you able to do to support each other through the cancer and its treatment?
16: There are a lot of phone calls between us, and Martina, who is the cook in the relationship, I don't cook, but Martina would bake bread for me, and her wife, Julia, would cook, make some chicken soup.
17: So I made you pesto.
16: Yeah, I got a lot of food from Martina. She got a necklace from me.
17: Yeah, I get jewelry from Chris. She gets food from me.
16: But, Martina's in my relationship, because we've had one for 50 years, is not the type where we have to talk to each other every day to maintain the closeness. I always knew she was there. She always knew I was there if we needed to talk. And that was that.
3: Martina, you knew that something was wrong when you felt a lump in your throat.
17: It was my lymph node.
3: It was your lymph node.
17: The tumor was in my tongue, based on my tongue, but I did not feel that. I just felt a swollen lymph node. So, yeah.
3: But Chris, you weren't symptomatic, but your sister, Jean, had died of ovarian cancer, and she had a genetic mutation, and you wanted to see if you had the same thing. Did I get that right?
16: Yeah, I'll tell you the story to that. My sister, Jeannie, was traveling with me to Singapore, and we were running to the gate. But I looked back, and Jeannie was huffing and puffing and not running. And I said, "Jeannie, what's the matter?" She's an athlete. And she said, "I don't know. I've just been out of breath the last few weeks, and I just don't know. I think maybe I have a lung, infection or something." And I said, "Well, did the doctor say that?" And she goes, "No, I haven't been to a doctor." So I said, "Jeannie, you know what? We're going to Singapore for 4 days, and when we come back, you are going to the hospital right away and get this tested because something's not right." So she said, "Okay." So she went, and first she got her genetic testing. And believe it or not, everything turned out fine. She didn't have the BRCA gene, but she had a variant that was of uncertain significance, which means it hasn't been tested enough. There's not enough case studies. And so they said, she doesn't have BRCA, so you don't need to be tested. So nobody else in the family was tested. But unfortunately, Jeannie left it too long. And when she went in, she had stage 4 ovarian cancer, and it had spread everywhere in her body. And she ignored the symptoms because, like most women who are nurturers, they're caring about their kids and their husband and their family. They forget about themselves. And that's probably one of the messages I want to get out there. If you feel anything different at all, slightly, you know, go get it tested. So after my sister died 2 years later, I get a call from the geneticist and they said, do you remember that variant that your sister had of uncertain significance? Well, that has changed, and now that's basically cancerous, and it's BRCA. So we recommend that you and your family go get tested. Next day, I went, got tested. I had the BRCA gene in me. And that week, I got a hysterectomy, and they took it all out. But the results came back, and they said, unfortunately, you have a tumor in your ovaries, and you have tumors in your fallopian tube. And I was like, are you kidding me? And they said, but, you know, it's stage one. You got lucky. You got it early. And by the way, I had had blood tests. I had had internal sonograms. I had, you know, everything that you can imagine. And nothing was detected as far as ovarian cancer. And I felt fine. I felt no symptoms. So that was my story. And it's like, you know, so I had the BRCA gene and I had a hysterectomy. And then later on, I had a mastectomy because you have a 70% chance of getting breast cancer if you have the BRCA gene.
3: My guests are Chris Evert and Martina Navratilova. The new Netflix documentary about their friendship, their rivalry, and having cancer at the same time in the 2020s is called Chris and Martina, The Final Set. They were in remission when we recorded our interview a couple of weeks ago, but recently Evert disclosed she'd just been diagnosed with a recurrence of ovarian cancer. We'll hear more of our conversation after a break. 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
3: This is Fresh Air Weekend. I'm Terry Gross. Let's get back to my interview with Chris Evert and Martina Navratilova, who were tennis champions in the 70s and 80s. They spent much of their careers as friends and as their greatest rivals. A new Netflix documentary called Chris and Martina, The Final Set, is about the challenges of that dual relationship and about how they supported each other when they were each diagnosed with cancer at about the same time in the 2020s. Martina, when you played your first match in the U.S., I think it was the first time you'd been to the U.S. from Czechoslovakia, and travel was so restricted after the Russians invaded. What was that first tournament like for you? Like, you weren't really speaking the language. You were basically alone. I think Chris had already, like, you know, befriended you and was helping kind of acclimate you. But tell me what that first match was like. And was that against Chris?
17: No. So the first tournament, I had to play qualifying to get into the draw. It was 16 draw. Chris ended up winning it, of course. But I won my first round match. I got qualified and I won the first round match. And then I lost in the quarters. But I was thrilled to be in the States. I always loved American cars. And when you order a ham sandwich, you got, you know, like 2 inches of ham and two slices of bread. Whereas growing up, you had thick bread and one slice of ham. So I thought I was in heaven. And it was $2.50 for that sandwich. I still remembered. I couldn't believe how much ham I was getting. So I fell in love with American culture because it was so... There were oranges on the streets. I could pick an orange.
20: Was this Florida or California?
17: Florida. This is Fort Lauderdale. So I'm picking up an orange of, you know, as I'm driving down the road. And in Czechoslovakia, we only had oranges once a year. For Christmas, we would get bananas and oranges. It was a treat. Normally, you just get apples and pears and maybe peaches. So it was like, you know, Alice in Wonderland for me coming to the States.
20: Chris, you befriended Martina. You helped her, you know, culturally, but also did you help her with her game? And did you think she's going to become my fiercest rival soon?
16: No, I did not help her with her game.
17: She wasn't going to do that, even if she could.
16: What the heck? Yeah. I was not a coach. I was a player trying to protect my number one ranking.
17: And you were 18.
16: I saw a very talented young Czechoslovakian player, and I played her in Akron, Ohio. And you were 16 then?
17: Yeah, 16.
16: I
17: was
16: 18.
17: The fourth tournament on the tour. Yeah,
16: which is in the same month that I met her. And I won 7-6, 6-3. But I remember thinking to myself, holy cow, when this young girl, you know, gets into better shape, she is going to be a force to be reckoned with and very dangerous because she had so much talent. Her hands were quick. You know, she had a big first serve. She had a big forehand. And she just was so powerful.
20: So you maintained your friendship until that kind of went cold. And the way the story is told in the documentary is that, Martina, you had become close to Nancy Lieberman, who I think it's fair to say was like the most famous basketball, female basketball player of her era. And I think you became romantically involved too. But she told you that you had to like train harder, eat better, and, you know, trim down. And she had you training like for hours a day. And your body transformed.
16: Unbelievably.
20: But she also told you that it was time to stop being friends with Chris because it's hard for an opponent to be a friend. You have to just, like, not think about her feelings or anything and just see her as your rival. And I want to know from each of you how that felt. How? So let's start with you, Martina. How did it feel like I can't be friends with Chris anymore?
17: Well, this happened. So Nancy and I met in April, and then Nancy came with me to the French Open, Eastbourne, Wimbledon, and I lost in the semis in all those tournaments. And after Wimbledon, she says, what are you doing? I'm, what do you mean? You could be in so much better shape, and you're too nice to Chris. I'm like, what are you talking about? Oh, you need to be tough, and you need to start training harder, and you need to hate your opponents, and you need to hate Chris. I'm like, oh, okay. And I was very, you know, naive. And again, I didn't have the skills to say, no, that's, I don't have to hate her. I just need to want to beat her. I was almost too friendly. But the getting in shape thing was news to me. I thought I was in good shape. Then she took me on the basketball court, had me run some suicide drills. And that's when I realized, okay, I'm not in as good a shape as I thought. So that summer, I started training hard. Then during the US Open, Renee Richards started helping me, became my coach after the US Open. And that's when everything kind of changed for me. The fitness and then the coaching. Because for 6 years after I defected, I didn't have a coach. My father was my coach, but we could talk maybe once a month. So he couldn't coach me. And I was on my own. And that's when Renee started helping me. That's when everything changed for me.
20: And Chris, what was it like for you after Martina, following the advice of Nancy Lieberman, distanced herself from you?
16: Hurtful. It was very hurtful. And I don't think that was really Martina. I think she was just, you know, following Nancy's orders. And Martina, you know, was really sort of afraid to speak up to her at the same time. But in saying that, Nancy Lieberman did a heck of a lot for Martina Navratilova when it came to her tennis and her fitness.
17: Yep, 100%.
16: Because it was a 180-degree turn from the athlete that she was then until after she had worked out with Nancy, and she was just, she became unbeatable, and then for the next 2.5 years, you know, lost 6 matches. So she did her a lot of good, let's put it that way, but not in a nice way.
20: You lost 6 matches.
17: I had a stretch where I lost 6 matches in 3 years. That's how amazingly I played then. I mean, when I look at the numbers now, I'm like, wow.
16: Dominant.
17: But when you're doing it, you don't think about it. But yeah, that was a pretty good stretch.
20: Chris, what did it do to your identity? Because your identity was built ever since you were like 15 on like being amazing, being unbeatable, being number one. And when you stopped being number one, when you were losing to Martina, who you had known before she was nearly that good, what did it do to your sense of self?
16: You know, I mean, whether it's ego or pride or whatever it is, I wasn't happy about it. I hadn't played anybody like that before. Nobody had come along with that versatility and the strength, the power that Martina had. And it was tough to swallow, to tell you the truth. But after a while, I kind of came to terms with it and realized she's just too good. And you can continue to work hard, go in the gym like she does and train like she does. And, you know, just try to become a better athlete and change your game
20: a
16: little bit.
20: You started training and
16: changed my strategy.
20: Yeah. You took a break for a while from tennis.
16: I think I was the first one to take a mental break at that time, because the way I described it was like I'd wake up in the morning and I didn't want to get out of bed, and the thought of competing, you know, made me, I didn't have the burning desire. I didn't have the killer instinct.
20: Were you burned out, and were you also discouraged because you weren't winning as much?
16: No. I was burned out. I mean, you know that they call that the 7-year itch in marriage. Well, there's a 7-year itch as being an athlete, and I just was mentally drained, and I wanted just to live life like a normal 24-year-old.
17: Yeah, I was 78. I played 21 tournaments, and Chris played 10 tournaments.
20: Martina, did you go through that 7-year period?
17: I was burned out at the end of 86, and I did not know it either. It should have been red flags flying everywhere, because I asked my then coach, Mike Estep, how few tournaments can I play and still stay number one? Hello! But I didn't know to take a break. I did not take any vacations. And I played for 3 years burned out, and I still kept trying, and the results weren't there. Then Steffi Graf comes along and starts beating both of us. And so I ended up talking to Billie Jean. I said, Billie, I don't know what's going on. This is now 89 in the spring. I said, I don't know what's going on. I'm trying hard, but the results aren't there and this and that. So she advised me to take a week off, just do nothing except what I want to do, and see if I still feel like the love of the game that I had when I was a little girl hitting against the wall. So I did that. I took a week off, did nothing, and I'm like, yeah, I still want to play. I love the game, and I still feel I can get better or improve in some ways, and I want to play. And I played 6 more years after that. So all it took was 1 week of self-reflection, but I didn't know to take the break.
20: I wonder if this contributed to feeling burned out. You talk about, in the documentary, you talk about how Chris was like considered like the girl next door. Everybody loved her in the stands. Hmm. But for you, people saw you like, well, she's the communist, yep, and she's a bully. And then at some point after you were outed and she's a lesbian, and that you would get some boos, you wouldn't get as many cheers as Chris did. I mean, that sounds a little demoralizing. Did that contribute to your feeling of burnout, do you think?
17: I'm sure that didn't help, because I always felt like I was the visiting team. No matter where I played, you know, they were cheering for the other guy to win or for me to lose. Either way, you take it personally, and it was tricky. And playing Chris was difficult, because how can you not like Chris? What's not to admire? You know, she was like the epitome of cool. And I was not. But then coming from a communist country, coming from a Slavic country, then of course being gay didn't help either. So, and then, you know, I had visible muscles and, you know, was physically stronger, imposing and all of this, and unapologetic. I never apologized for who I was. And, you know, as a woman, you're supposed to be more demure, and I certainly never was that. So it was just a whole bunch of stuff. And when you really think back, I was still kind of alone because I was not getting the help emotionally or mentally that I could have used back then. And the pressure never goes away, really.
20: And then there was also the pressure of not being able to come out because it wasn't done. You know, No.
17: I couldn't come out because it would have been a disqualifying, could be disqualifying for getting my citizenship. So I couldn't come out until I got my citizenship. In 81. Yes, it was on there. It's up to the final officer, which were, I think, always men, who did the final interview to approve you for citizenship. They can ask you whatever they want. And if they ask you, are you gay? And you can't lie. Right? Because then that could be a disqualifier. You have to tell the truth. You're under oath. And if you say yes, and if that officer deems that a disqualifying answer, then you will not get your citizenship and you're done. And so I couldn't come out for that reason. And then once I got my citizenship, I didn't want to come out because it would have hurt the tour. So it was always something. Yeah, I was never ashamed of who I was, but I was kind of in the closet because of these circumstances.
20: That's a lot to keep in when you're in the public
17: yeah,
20: eye.
17: It is. It is. Yeah.
20: Thank you both so much
17: okay.
20: for being on our show. And thank you for participating in that documentary because it's really good.
17: Thank you.
20: Thank you,
17: Terry.
20: Chris Evert and Martina Navratilova are the subjects of the new Netflix documentary, Chris and Martina, The Final Set.

0: The offbeat new comedy, Alice and Steve, tells the story of decades-old friends who have a bitter falling out when Steve gets romantically involved with Alice's 20-something daughter. This six-part British series, which recently dropped on Hulu, stars Nicola Walker, one of the queens of British television, and the New Zealand musician and actor Jermaine Clement, who is in, among other things, Flight of the Conchords and What We Do in the Shadows. Our critic at large, John Powers, says the new show drove him crazy in lots of ways, but its best moments and Walker kept him avidly watching.
1: I grew up watching episodic shows on network TV. Nearly all of them formulaic, but some indelibly great. Then, like everyone else, I moved into the days of what my colleague David Bean Cooley dubbed Platinum TV, where series like The Sopranos and The Wire and Fleabag aspired to something higher. What both these eras had in common was that their shows were carefully crafted. They had an internal logic and a tone that held them together. In recent years, though, there's been a proliferation of shows that, possibly obeying some algorithm, care less for coherence than sensation. They lurch among tones, from cuteness to sentimentality to meanness, stirring in random plot twists along the way. Bouncing all over the emotional map, these shows depend on compelling actors and a few memorable scenes to make us overlook their loose construction. A great example is Alice and Steve, an entertaining but sometimes exasperating six-part British comedy on Hulu about two 50-something best friends who turn on each other after he gets involved with her 26-year-old daughter. While the premise is juicy, it's also a tad yucky, and I'm mainly tuned in because its title characters are played by performers Jermaine Clement from Flight of the Conchords and Nicola Walker, whom I've raved up on this show more than once. The series starts poorly, with Steve and Alice going on a cutesy bender after a friend's funeral. Now, I always hate drunk scenes, which are an invitation to overact. As Clement and Walker bray their lines, we learn that Steve's a divorced celebrity hairstylist who can't find a girlfriend, while Alice is a clothes designer with a doting younger husband, nicely played by Joel Fry, a sweetie pie of a teenage son, that's Tyrese Eaton Dice, and of course that 26-year-old daughter, Izzy, who's inherited her mother's willfulness. Played by Yale Topol Margalit, Izzy kickstarts the plot by flirting with Steve. Predictably, he succumbs. Almost immediately, they think they're in love. While the weak-willed Steve wants to hide their romance, he knows it's inappropriate, Izzy just blurts out the facts to her mom. Alice flips. And from here on in this series, where the women are as alpha as the men are hangdog, Alice drives the action. Betrayed and violently angry, she'll do whatever it takes to break them up, no matter who gets hurt. Her antics unleash Steve's own malice. We're in beef territory. Here, early on, Steve and Izzy are walking to a dinner party organized by Alice, who's pretending to have buried the hatchet.
2: You do realize this is probably a trap.
3: Or she could be trying to work it out.
2: Yeah. Yeah.
3: No, you're right. This is definitely a trap.
2: Yeah. Do you think Daniel's going to punch me?
3: Right. As if Daniel would ever punch anyone. Maybe we could show her that this is a good thing. I like her best friend. And how nice that she already really, really loves the guy I'm dating.
2: Hmm. Yeah.
3: Okay. You nervous?
2: Yeah. Terrified.
3: Okay.
1: At its core, Alice and Steve hinges on the way that platonic friendships are often richer and more powerful than romantic ones. It's a fascinating subject, which may be why I found the script by Sophie Goodhart so frustrating. I wanted her to dig deeper. While the show's got some very funny bits, Alice's sharp-tongued mother is a blast. It's often annoyingly lax. If Steve really does the hair of Charlie XCX, how come he's a clueless older guy whose pop culture references are Willie Nelson and Woody Allen? If Izzy truly adores her mother as she claims, why does she keep rubbing her relationship with Steve in her mom's face? Halfway through, one character nukes the other's career. But this life-shattering event has no real weight. It's barely even mentioned for the rest of the series. That said, Alice and Steve is worth seeing for scenes like the one in which Steve spinelessly sells Izzy out, or the lacerating discussion between Alice and her husband when he fully grasps that he adores a woman who views him as a reliable but dull concierge, not a man she likes hanging with. Most touching of all may be the lovely sequence when Alice, wise for once, smooths a romantic crisis between her son and his would-be girlfriend, a pair who are the show's emblem of hope. For once, we understand why people love her. While most viewers will find Steve more likable than Alice, the show takes pains not to make him appear predatory or creepy. The role doesn't give Clement a whole lot to do, except play variations on shambolic dread and discomfort. The show gets its galvanizing zing from Walker, a beloved star in England with amazing luminous eyes. Her Alice is the kind of complicated volcanic heroine that you don't see in movies and rarely see on TV, one who shows her apocalyptic rage freely and in many different forms. At least once in every episode, something would lead me to say, "Man, is this show a mess?" But that wasn't a deal breaker. I kept watching. After all, life is messy too.
0: John Powers reviewed the Hulu series Alice and Steve. Coming up, we'll talk about the Christian rights attacks on books and the arts that launched the culture wars with Isaac Butler, author of the new book The Perfect Moment: God, Sex, Art, and the Birth of America's Culture Wars. This is Fresh Air Weekend.

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1: I'm Indira Lakshmanan. 1 in 8 Americans are taking GLP-1 drugs for weight loss and diabetes. Researchers are finding some additional positive side effects.
2: So weight loss itself ameliorates many obesity-related conditions. And when we lose especially visceral fat, it decreases the inflammation in the body.
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5: This is Fresh Air Weekend. I'm Terry Gross. The culture war never seems to end. My guest Isaac Butler takes us through part of its history in his new book, The Perfect Moment: God, Sex, Art, and the Birth of America's Culture Wars. Butler says the conflict had a transformative effect on him because at the same time the culture wars hurtled toward their climax, art saved his life. His new book begins in 1974 in West Virginia with the banning of many books and a county's new school curricula, with the power of the Christian right behind the ban. They were also behind the attacks on Martin Scorsese's film, The Last Temptation of Christ, and the taboo-breaking artwork of Robert Mapplethorpe and David Wojnarowicz, who were accused of creating pornography, and Andre Serrano, who was accused of creating blasphemous art. The story continues with attacks on the NEA's federal funding for the arts. Isaac Butler is the author of the previous books, The World Only Spins Forward, about the play Angels in America, and The Method, about the history of the acting technique known as the Method. The day after we recorded this interview, the Texas Board of Education approved a new curriculum for students K through 12, mandating each grade to have at least one Bible passage as required reading. Many parents and teachers have objected as the culture wars continue. Isaac Butler, welcome back to Fresh Air.
6: Thank you, Terry. It's great to be here.
5: So one of the main characters in your book is one of the leaders of the attacks on the artists who are in your book. And I'm thinking of Donald Wildman. And he's one of the leading figures behind the first attack where your history begins. So let's start with, who was Donald Wildman?
6: Donald Wildman is a really fascinating, eccentric character who unfortunately died right as I was starting, you know, doing my interviews for the book. So I didn't get to talk to him, which is unfortunate. But Wildman was a pioneering, you know, media advocacy activist. And he was a evangelical Christian reverend in Tupelo who kind of found his calling. That's how he describes it in his memoir, in trying to make American culture less blasphemous and less sinful. In the 70s, this looked like leading boycott campaigns against these conglomerates, because at that point, you know, like TV studios and movie studios were owned by these companies that also owned department stores and tin mines and literally coffin manufacturers and stuff like that. So he would do these consumer boycotts to get companies to either stop advertising on shows that he disliked or to pull shows or change the content of shows that he disliked. That was where he started.
7: And he was very successful at it and built a really, really huge mailing list. And in the 80s, he and a sort of coalition of other evangelical Christians take on Martin Scorsese's Last Temptation of Christ. And they pivot from that to taking on, you know, often quite unknown American so-called high art. That's not really a division I believe in, but, you know, American high art, because it was funded by the government. And that created an opening for them to say, essentially, you know, you're wasting our taxpayer dollars on blasphemy and sin.
5: Well, let's go back to 1974 in Kanawha County, West Virginia, where there was new school curricula from the school board. And there was one person who held out on some of the books, on many of the books that were in this new curricula. Her name was Alice Moore. She was married to a Church of Christ minister, and she also opposed sex education. So she's one person on the board. But how does Donald Wildman enter the act?
7: Well, Alice Moore is also a really fascinating figure. You know, the Kanawha County Textbook War, which is what it sort of came to be called, was a thing I just discovered during research, and it blew my mind because all of the factors in, you know, what was going to become the culture war are present there. You have evangelical Christians, you know, using direct action and organizing and stuff like that to really change the direction of the government. In this case, it was a legal mandate that curricula had to be diverse and reflect diverse perspectives on American life. And they were going to approve a new, you know, K through 12 curricula for the public schools to do that. And Alice Moore, who, as you said, had been elected to the school board on an explicitly anti-sex ed platform, got them to delay that vote. And while they delayed that vote, a number of Christian organizations and churches, both within the county and without, came and lent their support. And so there's, you know, sort of the evangelical movement really comes into West Virginia, and the situation spirals really far out of control over the course of the year. I mean, to a point where people are starting to try to bomb schools to keep schools from opening, you know. And the end result is they actually wind up kind of, you know, vetoing this rule. They managed to cause such a fuss that to get it to go away, this county and the school board eventually agree to not have these books come in and to change the rules about what books will be adopted. And within a few years, there's creationist textbooks in classrooms in Kanawha. So it's this, you know, that really created a kind of template that religious right figures like Donald Wildman would use again and again and again.
5: So if they created a template, what was the template?
7: Well, it starts with a really intense sense of grievance or performance of grievance that other people expressing their rights, essentially, other people's speech is oppressing you, that other people's point of view, that you're, you know, Alice Moore says this flat out. It's not that I don't want my child learning X, Y, and Z. I don't want my child to even know what they are, you know? So it's this idea that's really key to the parents' rights movement that, you know, parents have absolute control over their children, and to teach them things that they don't want is a form of discrimination against those parents. So you start with that kind of grievance, and then you move there to, you know, organizing these direct action campaigns with petitions and letters and stuff like that. The end goal is to capture a kind of largely nonpartisan group like a school board or a regulatory committee or whatever it is, and staff it with people who will then use it to perpetuate your ideological goals. So that's what they're always moving towards, is capturing the decision makers, or pressuring the decision makers and threatening the decision makers in such a way that they are going to help you pursue your ideological goals.
5: So what were some of the books that were removed from the curricula as a result of this pressure campaign?
7: I mean, there's hundreds of them, right? And it's everything from, you know, essays by James Baldwin to there's a picture book of Jack and the Beanstalk that someone objects to because there's a, you know, a black kid and a white kid playing together on the cover. So it really runs the gamut. It's hundreds of books that they pull, anthologies, especially of poetry and essays that are meant for, you know, the equivalent of like AP or baccalaureate juniors and seniors, you know, like upper level people doing adult level English literature work. That kind of stuff often has a lot of adult themes, right? And so a lot of those books wind up getting pulled, some of which are, you know, books we might take for granted today, like the autobiography of Malcolm X. You know, that was one that got a lot of strikes against it.
5: Do you see similarities between this 1974 case and what's happening now with the banning of books and Don't Say Gay?
7: Yeah, I absolutely do. The difference now, of course, is that they're in charge. You know, Ron DeSantis and the Republicans have a firm grip on the government in Florida. They have gotten those school boards staffed with, you know, people who are ideologically in lockstep with them. So it's much easier. You just have to pass a bill, right? But it's absolutely the same stuff, which is that, you know, we don't want our children to have to learn that there are other ways of looking at the world. That's what's really at the heart of it. And a lot of the other ways of looking at the world that they don't want their children to learn about, of course, focus on sex, gender, and sexuality.
5: So let's jump ahead to the late 80s and early 90s, when transgressive art was very popular and it was very unpopular on the religious right. And Donald Wildman again becomes a main character in this story. So let's start with Andre Serrano, who is best known for his photograph, Piss Christ. And it was a part of a series that he called Immersions, in which the images were based on body fluids, either from animals or from people. And it could range from blood to milk, in this case, urine. So I want you to describe the image, and then we'll hear an excerpt of my interview with Andre Serrano, in which he talks about it.
7: The image, if you didn't know the title of the image, you would just think it was sort of this beautiful, holy, you know, tribute to Christ and Christ's sacrifice. It is a crucifix that is angled a little bit towards the viewer. So the end of one of the arms is sort of disappearing into nothing. And it is in this murky kind of field, visual field. It's not even clear that it's a liquid when you first look at it. And it's backlit. So it has this kind of spectral kind of holy power to it. And I think part of what caused all the controversy is the image is so beautiful and so holy seeming. And then, you know, it's contrasted with this title that is extremely blunt and potentially, although that is not how he intended it, blasphemous. And so it's those two things happening at once that I think help give the work of art its power.
5: There's something almost celestial about it, because there's no ground, there's no sky. It's Christ, like, on the cross, kind of blurry, who seems to be like floating in this ethereal space. And it's very unearthly looking. It's almost as if like Christ is rising on the cross and is kind of celestial looking, especially like if you don't know how it was made.
7: Yeah, I find the photograph unbelievably moving, even knowing how it's made. And, you know, like, I'm a Jew, but I still think that photograph is unbelievably moving and beautiful.

0: title, it would have been seen as a very reverential treatment of the crucifix and, you know, fit to hang in a church, probably.
1: This was a photograph.
0: Yes.
1: But the crucifix was actually immersed in urine.
0: Yes.
1: Yours.
0: Yes.
1: Now, when you put those two together, a lot of people see it as blasphemous.
0: Well, you know, I never saw it that way. And I remember when I first showed the work in New York that this woman, she was married to a reverend. She said to me, you know, when it comes to religion, my husband and I don't agree about anything, but we were both very moved by your picture. And, you know, that essentially was the reaction at first. No one, you know, paid much mind, except after, you know, the American Family Association got into the picture more than 2 years after the picture was first made.
1: What were you saying about religion in that piece?
0: Well, I would say that it's probably a reflection of my own ambivalent feelings about my Catholic upbringing. Aside from that, there's nothing specific. You know, all sorts of claims have been made for that piece. And I remember at the time that I was embroiled in the controversy, the Southeastern Center for Contemporary Art, which was the sponsor of that very controversial grant and art show, said to me, you know, the NEA is breathing down our necks for an explanation, and can we say it's a protest against the commercialization of religion and religious values? And I said, you know, well, that's not language that I would use, but, you know, if you want to say that, that's fine.
1: What was it like for you to be at the center of a national controversy, to have your art addressed on the Senate floor?
0: It was very strange. I mean, at first, I couldn't believe it when they first told me that this was going on, that thousands of people, you know, at the request of the American Family Association, were sending in protest letters to Congress. And then I saw myself being denounced, you know, on TV and in the Congressional Record.
1: That was the artist Andre Serrano, recorded in 1993 on Fresh Air. And my guest is Isaac Butler, author of the new book, The Perfect Moment, God, Sex, Art, and the Birth of America's Culture Wars. So it's so interesting because Serrano was like a total unknown.
2: Yeah.
1: Until he was in this touring show because he was, I think he'd won a kind of competition and all mm-hmm. of the winners were in this group show that was touring. So he mentions in the excerpt that we just heard, the American Family Association. That's Donald Wildman's group, who we've been talking about. So how did Wildman pick up on this?
2: I mean, it's a very weird set of circumstances. Someone saw the photograph in Richmond, Virginia, at the Virginia Museum of Fine Arts, and they wrote a letter to the editor of the Richmond Times-Dispatch about it. And somehow Wildman learned about it through that letter, as far as I can tell. There's been accusations that he, you know, put that person up to it or whatever, but I've never seen any evidence of that. And so then he, you know, started turning on the outrage machine about it. He was writing his list and they were, you know, writing to Congress and all this stuff about this artwork, which at that point he hadn't seen. And I don't think anyone who was writing Congress about it had seen it, because that show had been closed, as Serrano said, for quite some time. And, you know, it wasn't like the SICA touring art exhibit is not like a major art thing. And then it got picked up by Jesse Helms, Senator Jesse Helms, who's from North Carolina, which is where SICA was based, and was a major opponent of the arts and arts funding, and was always on the lookout for stories like this to make hay out of. And then there's this weird thing where they have a copy of the catalog of the exhibit, and Al D'Amato, senator of New York, asks them to borrow the catalog, and he brings it onto the Senate floor, and he denounces Serrano, and he literally tears a page out of the catalog in the midst of his kind of rant about it. And after that, kind of, you know, all hell kind of breaks loose for the NEA, especially, and to some extent for Serrano, who becomes a little bit more reclusive out of it. Although he has always said that that controversy helped put him on the map. And in fact, a few years after you did that interview with him, he wrote Jesse Helms a thank you note for making him famous. So, yeah, he's a mischievous guy, you know. And so
1: his paintings were worth so much more. His gallery wanted to decline doing another show with him because in his previous gallery show, he'd only sold like one photograph. But after the controversy, you know, he was selling a lot and he was, you know, it was a boon to his career.
2: It was a boon to his career. It reunited him with a daughter he had had previously that he wasn't, you know, in-

0: contact with. I mean, it was a really life-changing event for him.
1: Well, Isaac Butler, it's been great to have you back on the show. Thank you so much.
0: Terry, thank you so much for having me.
1: Isaac Butler is the author of the new book, The Perfect Moment: God, Sex, Art, and the Birth of America's Culture Wars.

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Our interviews and reviews are produced and edited by Phyllis Myers, Anne-Marie Baldonado, Lauren Krenzel, Monique Nazareth, Thea Challoner, Susan Yakundi, Anna Bauman, Nico Gonzalez-Whistler, and Heidi Simon. Our digital media producer is Molly C.V. Nesper. Our co-host is Tanya Mosley. I'm Terry Gross.

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2: President Trump's ambitious goal to start up new nuclear reactors is becoming reality a little over a year after he first made the announcement.
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2: But getting the reactors built this quickly comes at a cost. 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

And hidey-ho, it's me again, Mike Lester, and this is Hand Crank Radio, our weekly look at music off the beaten path, handmade music for hard-hit folks. 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And I think we'll lead off here from an old band from back around 1997 in Oxford, Mississippi, called the Kudzu Kings. And this was their debut album called Kudzu Kings. And here they are with Tic Taxi. Ain't You Been One?